0: says Africa can't deal with the outbreak by itself.
1: We must manufacture vaccines, medicines that we need, because we cannot on a daily basis when we have an outbreak to be on panic mode. Currently, I'm on panic mode because people are dying. I don't have medicines. I don't have vaccines.
0: And he says Western countries don't understand that when Africa is affected, they are also at risk because people are flying back and forth all the time. Conflict and migration in the region are also complicating containment efforts. The outbreak started in April, but slow detection of the virus delayed the response. You're listening to NPR News from Washington. Russia says Ukrainian drone strikes overnight killed at least four people and wounded a dozen others. Officials say debris fell on Russia's largest airport but didn't cause damage. Ukraine's President Zelensky says the strikes were entirely justified. Russia has repeatedly launched similar attacks on Ukraine's capital and other cities during the war. Ukrainian officials say Russian drone strikes on Ukraine overnight wounded at least eight people. A broad coalition of water users in the Colorado River Basin is calling on the federal government to designate $2 billion for drought recovery. From member station KJZZ, Alex Hager reports that includes more than 70 groups from around the western U.S.
2: The letter was co-signed by farm districts, environmental nonprofits, cities, Native American tribes, and more, stretching from Wyoming to San Diego. They're asking Congress for new money to help the region deal with drought. The call comes on the heels of a historically dry winter. In the past, federal spending has gone to cities, farms, and tribes who leave water in major reservoirs in exchange for payments. The new letter says federal money could also go toward recovering from wildfire, protecting ecosystems, and developing new water sources. For NPR News, I'm Alex Hager in Phoenix.
0: U.S. futures contracts are trading lower at this hour. Dow futures are down about 177 points. NASDAQ futures are down about 121. S&P 500 futures are down about 22 points. I'm Janine Herbst, and you're listening to NPR News from Washington.
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5: From NPR, this is Hidden Brain. I'm Shankar Vedantam. Today's episode begins in a subterranean labyrinth. It's 2018, and we're below the streets of Washington, D.C. I've come here in search of clues.
6: So here we are in Deck 50 in the stacks of the Library of Congress. I'm opening a door that's marked Door 20.
5: My guide through the Library of Congress's massive collection is a tall, shaggy man. His name is Steve Winnick. He looks a lot like Hagrid from Harry Potter, which seems about right for someone with the title of folklorist. Steve has already led me through a maze of low-ceilinged stacks, across a small bridge, and into a tiny elevator where the floor numbers go up as we move down. Finally, we arrive at our destination.
6: And in here, we find row upon row of collection boxes on the shelves. And I'm looking for this collection, which is numbered AFC 1979-008.
5: Steve pulls from the shelf a cardboard box.
6: Nobody's really used this collection very much. So it's simply, you know, been there waiting for you, really.
5: The author of this collection is Richard Riley Shepard, a small-time crook and con man who died in 2009. I've been tracking Riley Shepard for a few months. My assumption is that there's nothing of significance in the box. But I'm about to discover that the story I thought I was reporting is not, in fact, the full story. The story that's about to unfold before me is a story of obsession. its power, its beauty, and its costs. This week on Hidden Brain, Eshin, its power, its beauty, and its costs.

0: he was getting out of town before he was being tarred and feathered.
1: I got to get this done.
2: They all hated my guts. So I said, "Well, man."
3: I stumbled onto the story as I was contemplating an episode not about obsession, but about fallen heroes. I'd asked Hidden Brain listeners to share examples from their own lives. One of the messages,
4: I hope I did this right,
3: was from Stacia Shepherd Silverman. She said her fallen hero was her dad, Riley Shepherd, whom she still loved.
4: I want to say that I had a great relationship with my father. He was totally cool in many ways and a great cook, totally into
3: when we talk, Stacia tells me that as a young girl, she idolized her dad. She has memories of those days that feel like tiny, sparkling gems.
5: My earliest memory of my dad is sitting on his lap and him smoking his cigar, and he would make cigar smoke rings for me.
3: Stacia would watch them, transfixed, as they rose in the air before her.
5: I thought the smoke rings were magical.
3: There was a lot that was magical for Stacia back then. She still remembers their little apartment in Hollywood with the Siamese cat and the cat hair and the hardwood floors. She remembers how much she loved that her dad was around all the time.
5: He didn't have a regular job. And he would sit in the middle of the living room usually, wherever we lived, and he would type. So he was working on things. He was working on, I didn't know what. But I would sit under his desk sometimes while he typed away, and we would talk in between the pages, and he would tell me things about show business.
3: They were in their own little bubble, Riley in his late 50s and his little daughter, typing, talking, just being together. Sometimes, if Riley had a little money, he'd take Stacia out to eat at their favorite Hollywood hotspot, a restaurant called the Brown Derby. It was a place where Riley could rub shoulders with famous people, charm them with his warm Southern accent, and impress his daughter on their way home.
5: You know, the Hollywood stars were all around us. We could walk up the street, and my father would tell me about movie stars when we walked. He seemed to know everything.
3: Stacia was certain that her dad was something of a star himself. Sometimes he'd tell her about his musical career as a successful promoter, singer, and songwriter. Occasionally, he might even sing the song, his song.
6: I'll have a blue Christmas without you. I'll be so blue.
5: He told me, and he told everyone, that he wrote the song Blue Christmas.
3: It wasn't true. Billy Hayes and Jay Johnson wrote Blue Christmas. The person who made it famous? Elvis. If Riley had written Blue Christmas, money might not have been so tight for the family.
5: I was told constantly that we were artists and that there were artists and there were ordinary people and we were artists.
3: Stacia eventually learned about her dad's most important artistic endeavor, not a song, but a writing project.
5: The Encyclopedia of Folk Music. And that was supposedly his life's work. And it was vast. I mean, there were boxes there, huge boxes of volumes of indexes and things he was working on in books.
3: To fund its creation, Riley solicited money from investors, some of whom he convinced to pour thousands of dollars into the project. Sometimes investors and bill collectors would call to ask when they were going to get paid.
5: He used to get on the phone with all kinds of people and say, "You didn't get the check? What? The post office?" He would constantly rail against the post office. So as a little girl, I also became very militant against the post office. I also would rail against the post office. And if I had a pen pal or a friend that I was writing a letter to, I'd always write on the outside of the envelope, "You better deliver this letter."

0: You know, I was like enraged with the post office that they wouldn't deliver letters because I just thought they're constantly throwing my dad under the bus and not mailing his checks.
1: For many children, there is a moment when a curtain pulls back and parents are revealed for who they are, imperfect beings with flaws and failings. But for Stacia, the father she saw when the curtain opened was hard to recognize. It happened one day when she was 12, hanging out at home.
0: And the phone rang. So I picked it up. I said hello.
1: The caller demanded to speak to her dad. Stacia said he was out.
0: His voice was shaking, and I could tell he was elderly. And he just sounded like a mean old man to me. He scared me. And he told me that my father took his life savings. The phone is in my ear, and he's saying, "Your father's a crook. Did you know that?" Your father is a crook.
1: How Stacia responded to that phone call when we come back. You're listening to Hidden Brain. I'm Shankar Vedantam. 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
1: This is Hidden Brain. I'm Shankar Vedantam. In 1946, Riley Shepard released a cover of the hit song Atomic Power. It was inspired by the bombings of Hiroshima and Nagasaki.
7: Oh, this world is at a tremble with its strength and mighty power. They're sending up to heaven to get the brimstone fire.
1: Riley was a rising talent. He had dark good looks, a soft southern twang, and the guitar skills to make a go of it.
7: The mighty power of God's own holy hand. Atomic power, atomic power.
1: He signed with various labels. He seemed like he was headed somewhere.
7: Hand of God.
1: But Riley Shepard never achieved stardom. Instead, his life took a series of detours. Music researcher and writer Kevin Coffey tracked Riley down many years ago. Riley at the time was 89. Kevin was interested in preserving the stories of old-time country western performers. He thought Riley might be worth profiling.
8: Von Horton, is he playing steel on a lot of your records?
9: Von Horton played steel on all of them.
1: The conversation they had over a crackly phone line was friendly and nostalgic and full of insider names most people wouldn't recognize.
9: And his Roy's wife was played piano, Lily Horton.
8: Oh, really?
9: Yeah.
1: Gradually, Kevin pieced together Riley's backstory. Richard Riley Shepard was born on a farm near Wilmington, North Carolina in 1918. He dropped out of school in the fifth grade and decided to try his luck at singing. It was a heady time for music in the region. Groups like the Maynard's Mountaineers were popularizing what was then called hillbilly music.

0: By the early 1940s, Riley had moved to Chicago. He toured with other hillbilly musicians and did comedy and acting work. He also began cultivating his image as a cowboy crooner. As he created this new persona, he gave himself a catchy moniker, the Cowboy Philosopher.
1: Where did you come up with that? Because I know you were calling yourself the...
2: I didn't come up with it. Gene Autry came up with it.
1: Oh, did he? Because I found an ad from way back in 1945, and you were already using it back then, so...
2: Gene came up with that crap.
0: To top off his fancy new title of philosopher, Riley grew a dashing mustache and began scheming up fresh ways to get into the spotlight.
3: The Cosmopolitan Church presents Dr. Richard Riley Shepherd.
0: This is Tasha again. A few years ago, she found one of the old flyers that advertised her dad's lectures.
3: Dr. Richard Riley Shepherd, author, historian, world traveler, philosopher, in a series of educational lectures.
0: The world traveler and philosopher was prepared to discuss a variety of important topics.
3: Saturday, October 10th, God, man, and
4: Saturday,
3: science.
4: October 17th, marriage, sex,
3: Saturday,
4: morality.
3: October 31st, democracy and capitalism.
4: Saturday, November 7th, origin and growth of fascism. Saturday.
0: Even as he sought to make a name for himself with his educational lectures, Riley was still churning out songs at a frenzied pace, often releasing a new record every month. But Kevin says Riley wasn't reliable. He'd sign with one record label, and while his contract was still in force, he'd sign with another. He'd often use different stage names or pseudonyms with different labels.
2: Hickey Free was one of the names I used.
1: Hickey Free.
2: Hickey Free, and that was all.
0: For a time, Riley was able to make it all work, in part because he did have a little star power. He'd done well with Atomic Power, and later had another catchy tune titled Cowboy.

0: Riley recorded it under the name Dixon Hall.
1: I was looking out the window, and I saw a thing called Hall's Clothing, big sign. And then Art Dixon came in. So I said, well, Dixon Hall, that sounded okay.
2: I got me no wife, and I got me no home.
0: This was how Riley operated. He played fast and loose. He also worked as an agent, getting music labels to sign new artists.
1: You see, I tell him, what do you think a publisher is? He's just a businessman. He wouldn't know a hit song if it crawled out from under his desk and bit him on the leg.
0: He sold songs to these executives with a combination of bluster and hype. This role allowed Riley to capitalize on one of his greatest strengths. He was a born salesman. He once boasted that he could have started his own religion.
1: Read about Sioux City Sue, which was written by Dick Thomas.
3: Sioux City Sue,
4: your hair is red, your eyes are blue. I swapped my horse and dog for
1: recorded by him on a small label, and he brought it to me. And I said, if you do what I tell you, you'll make a lot of money. And he did.
3: Sweet Sioux City Sue.
1: I got him $7,000 advance and 7 cents a copy. The biggest money ever paid for a hillbilly song.
5: Oh, I bet.
1: In those days.
0: Riley was also a hustler in his personal life, where the consequences of his actions were more serious. Marion Kiminek knows this well. She was adopted at birth. As an adult, she searched for and found her biological mother. From her, Marion learned that her father was Riley Shepard. Marion's mother had met him while working as an actress in Chicago.
6: And she said he was very charming, very good looking. He played the guitar and he sang. And I guess she was kind of smitten with him. And
0: she got pregnant. That, she told Marion, wasn't supposed to happen.
6: He told her he was sterile. And from what I understand, he told every woman he was with that he was sterile.

0: you through.
1: Whatever he'd achieved in the music industry, it was all winding down by the early 1960s. By then, Riley had picked up and moved on to the West Coast.
0: Guilty heart, oh guilty heart.
1: He first went to Oregon and then to California. He told Kevin he gave up the music business so he could turn his attention to a new project, an encyclopedia of folk music. But Kevin thinks years of lying and cheating and breaking contracts had simply caught up with him.
2: He made it sound like he did these moves for different purposes. I think usually he was getting out of town before he was being tarred and feathered.
0: Guilty heart, oh guilty heart.
1: It's perhaps fitting that the place Riley landed for the next chapter of his life was Hollywood. Tinseltown was shiny and bright and full of the kind of transformative stories that Riley loved. He arrived there with his common-law wife and his young daughter, Stasha. For a while, he thrived in his new role as Riley Shepherd, family man. But like most things in Riley's life, it didn't last.
3: Your father is a crook.
1: After all these years, Stasha still fixates on the memory of that old man's telephone call. Stasha says it was a turning point in her relationship with her father. That night, she confronted him.
3: Right when he walked in the door, I was like, you know, screaming at him, "You're a crook, you're a crook." And he looked at me like... he turned white and he was shocked. And we fought. I don't remember the exact words, but I remember he stormed out and he went out to his car and he sat there and smoked and he didn't come back inside for a long time. That's what he would do when he was mad. He would go out into his car and pout.
1: But the next morning, Riley did what came naturally to him. He turned on the charm. He tried to smooth things over. He made Stasha pancakes. He told her the encyclopedia was going to make a lot of money and that his investors would get paid. Stasha wanted to believe him.
3: Well, you know, I loved my dad, and he was very apologetic and sweet, and you want to believe your parents. And also, he was very good at convincing.
1: Stasha didn't know how much money her dad owed, but she got the sense he was constantly evading creditors. She tells one story of calling home to get a ride.
3: And when my dad picked up the phone, he was pretending to be a Chinese man. He was pretending to be, use this accent that, like from Breakfast at Tiffany's, that horrible, you know, was it Mickey Rooney? Anyway, terrible. But I knew it was him. You know your father's voice. I'm like, "Dad," and he was like, hung up on me.
1: Riley took every shortcut he could to make a buck. For a time, he wrote porn under the pseudonym Zachary Quill. One of his books, Glowing Heat. Stasha says her mother told her that Riley had worked out a formula.
3: She said, "Oh, well, Dad used to get all these cheap novels, and then he would write porn scenes, and he would have typists insert the porn scenes in these crappy novels and resell them."
1: This was Stasha's life. Things were always off-kilter, confusing. She remembers another time when they had to flee their house before the landlord came, probably because Riley hadn't paid the rent.
3: We got in this rickety old truck with all our stuff jammed in it. And my father's Encyclopedia of Folk Music was in there, very carefully packed. Those were the biggest boxes that we took. And all our other stuff was just kind of strewn in this truck, and it wasn't very well packed. And when we were driving down the highway, I remember this. It was so weird. You know, people were pointing at us and trying to get our attention, and we were like... I mean, I remember my mother being like, "Wow, why are they waving at us?" And then realizing, oh, our stuff is flying out. Like our slim belongings that we had pared down from selling almost everything else, those things were flying out. Not the encyclopedia of folk music, but my clothes and what few things.
1: By the late 1970s, the family had settled in Porterville, California, a town on the western edge of the Sierra Nevada mountains. Riley spent his days working on his encyclopedia and, to Stasia's mind, swindling everyone he could. It all ended when Stasia was 18. That year, 1983, Riley Shepherd did what he had done many times before. He disappeared.
3: He told my mother, who he had been with for whatever, 23 years, that he was taking a short trip to Los Angeles. But when she woke up in the morning, she realized that he had taken way more than what you would need for a short trip. And he did not come back.
1: For more than a year, Stasia had no idea where he was. Eventually, she found him living about an hour away in Fresno. They reconnected, but everything had changed. She now saw him for exactly who he was.
3: He glamorized the life of being a grifter. He glamorized the life of being a con man. That's what I understand now, that he was a con man. It's even hard to say that out loud. He was, though.
1: For years, Stasia felt torn between her distaste for Riley's behavior and her love for the dad who made her smoke rings and took her to the Brown Derby. By the mid-80s, Stasia had left Porterville. A few years later, Riley returned to the town and played the role of the old cowboy musician. Stasia mainly stayed in touch by phone as the years passed. One day in 2008, she got a call. Her dad had taken a fall in his home.
3: And he ended up in the hospital after being alone on the floor for days. And I called him and he goes, "Honey, I know I'm going to die." But he was so sweet. I can't talk about that, but he said he loved me and that he was proud of me. It was like beautiful.
1: Riley rallied and moved to a nursing home. When Stasia visited, he seemed agitated.
3: And he goes, You don't know what it's like in here." I thought he meant the nursing home because 3 beds, the guy had the TV on, it was loud. I go, the nursing home? He goes, "No, you don't know what it's like in here. And he was pointing to his head. And I go, "What? What are you talking about?" He goes, I'm flashing back on all the things I did. And I did some bad things.
1: Stasia tried to comfort him. But in retrospect, she wishes she'd asked a question.
3: "What bad things? Tell me about those. What were the bad things? Maybe if you tell me about them, you'll feel better. Because I'm wondering what all he would have told me." But he lived for a little bit in the nursing home. That was the last time that I visited him.
1: After Riley died, Stasia wanted the world to remember her father correctly. So she made sure his obituary included not just his real name, but all the pseudonyms he was known to use.
3: Dick Scott, Hickey Free, Clem Hawley, Johnny Rebel, Dixon Hall, Gene Gilmore, Dick Gleason, Paul Lester, Richard Alexander, Albert Riley, Joe Graham, Richard James Hawk.
1: After Riley died, Stasia had his body cremated. For a long time, she carried his ashes around with her. She'd scatter a handful here or there, which seemed fitting for a drifter.

There wasn't much in the Riley Shepard estate. Stacia packed up some of his letters, a cookbook he'd written for her, and various other papers. But his life's work, the encyclopedia he'd been toiling over all those years, he'd left that to someone else.

0: Later today on This American Life, there have been so many efforts by the Trump administration this year to pry certain people away from their jobs and their communities, the lives they've built. One family decided to respond with an unexpected secret weapon.
1: Pull it up. 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
2: I can do that.
1: It's beautiful. It's excellent. It's a thing of beauty.
0: Garrett and Chrissy and their magical spreadsheet. 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
1: This is Hidden Brain. I'm Shankar Vedantam.
2: And in here, we find row upon row of collection boxes on the shelves.
1: By the time I got to the basement of the Library of Congress, I figured I knew everything I needed to know about Riley Shepard. He was a crook, a con man, a bad husband, an unreliable father. So as folklorist Steve Winnick pulls out the Richard Riley Shepard collection from the stacks, I'm not holding my breath.
2: Nobody's really used this collection very much. So it's simply, you know, been there waiting for you, really.
1: Up in his office, Hagrid, a.k.a. folklorist Steve Winnick, spreads out the papers from the Richard Riley Shepard collection on a table. He picks up a letter.
2: The date of this letter is September 7th, 1976.
1: More than four decades ago, Riley wrote this letter to the Registrar of Copyrights. Stasia was 11 years old.
3: So he was working on things. He was working on I didn't know what.
1: In the letter, Riley asks for the forms he'll need to copyright an encyclopedia. He adds a long postscript.
2: He says, perhaps someone in the Library of Congress would be interested in the following. Over the past 16 years, I alphabetically indexed more than 43,000 titles of songs, including published versions and variants in English, French, Spanish, etc., all of which have enjoyed a folk-type tradition within the borders of the United States and Canada.
1: All the titles, he continues, have been alphabetically cross-indexed and cross-referenced with the titles of books they appeared in, along with the editors and publishers.
2: Each reference is clearly coded so that practically every folk song relative to the United States, plus all its known versions and variants, can be easily located. You may be interested to learn that the 43,000 titles are clearly the outgrowth of only 4,000 songs, texts, and tunes.
1: He ends the letter this way.
2: I know only one thing. I am the only person in the world with this amount of cross-indexed, cross-referenced musical material. Unfortunately, I do not own or have access to a computer in which to feed the information. Perhaps the Library of Congress can offer suggestions?
1: Riley wanted to get his encyclopedia to a wider audience. The chief archivist at the time wrote back and offered the names of potential publishers. He also said he'd like to see some of Riley's work. So Riley sent in the samples that the library now holds. In a follow-up letter, Riley explained how his indexing system worked.
2: Each title is followed by the first line or lines of the song and or versions thereof, and this by the source. Example, Goose Hangs High, the Civil War Ballad. It deals with Lee's invasion of Pennsylvania and the Battle of Gettysburg.
1: As Steve Winnick sifts through the materials, he slowly grasps the enormity of the project.
2: So he's got 43,000 individual sheets or two sheets of paper, however long it takes, that he's got to then sort into 4,000 categories. And then in addition to that, he has to cross-reference each of those with all of the places that they've been published. So there's an enormous number of cross-references within this book that he had to do by hand without the ability to electronically associate one item with another.
1: What Riley Shepard had been working on since 1960 was a monumental accounting of some 200 years of American folk music. It involved a search of nearly every available documentary source. Riley had obtained rare books at great expense, including many that were out of print. He had collated thousands of songs and organized them according to their provenance, discovering common roots and pathways that linked different musical traditions together. Since he did not have a computer, almost no one did at the time, he did everything by hand, cross-referencing song lyrics and musical notations and historical footnotes. Crazy as it sounds, the entire system lived largely inside his own head. By the point he wrote to the Library of Congress, he had spent nearly two decades trying to put down on paper what was in his head. Even as his life fell apart around him, and many of his closest friends and relatives came to think of him as a crook.
2: At the time, as far as I know, no one had attempted something this ambitious in terms of indexing all the songs in America.
1: Riley Shepard, a man with a fifth grade education, an occasional writer of porn, a con man and hustler, had attempted to create something that would require years of effort by a team of PhD archivists and a small army of researchers.
2: The fact of the attempt, I think, is actually a significant fact in the history of folk song scholarship in the United States. And it's actually something almost nobody knows about. I wouldn't know about it if you hadn't brought it to my attention. And, you know, I've studied this for quite a number of years.
1: I asked Steve to choose a song and explain how Riley had classified it. So he opened volume 3, ran his finger down pages filled with typewritten entries.
2: Quite familiar with. So let's see. I saw one. This is Holloway Joe, which is a sea shanty. And it says, "This is a short drag or short haul shanty. It was taken from British sailors and Americanized, which means political references were eliminated from the text. American sailors preferred to concentrate on girls. For example, the British sailors sang, Louis was the king of France before the revolution, but Louis got his head cut off, which spoiled his constitution. American sailors had more important things to sing about and changed the words to, once I had a German girl, but she was fat and lazy. Then I had an Irish girl. She damn near drove me crazy. The shanty dates back to around the second half of the 18th century, though only in England, in the USA, it dates back to the years following the War of 1812. For other English and American versions, see the works listed below." And then he gives a long list of books in which this song appears.
4: And he actually gives you the music for the song as well?
2: For many of the songs he does, yes, he does have music for Holloway Joe as well.
4: How does the tune of this song go? Do you remember it?
2: "When I was a little boy, it's so my mother told me, way, haul away, Joe, that if I didn't kiss the girls, my lips would all grow moldy, away, haul away, Joe."
4: I have to say, the impressive thing is you closed the book as you did that. This was all in your head, too.
2: It was.
1: In 1979, 3 years after his first letter, Riley got in touch again with the Library of Congress. He said he'd been unable to find a publisher.
2: And so he writes, "Dear Mr. Hickerson, in case you don't remember, I have enclosed a photocopy of your letter to me dated July 8, 1977. First, I want to thank you for your suggestions and the addresses of possible publishers. I followed up. No funds are available for a work such as mine, though they are interested in what I have done and would appreciate a copy of the Folk Song Finder and Index. It is a voluminous work, so I can understand the reluctance of a publisher to undertake the expense of its publication. So here I am, back to you again."
1: It was an act of desperation.
2: "If you are serious about the library reaching some agreement with me, I am ready to proceed. My problem is this: I don't know what to ask for in terms of financial remuneration to myself. I do know that I cannot ask as much as I have spent in terms of time, work, and money, but I would like to recoup at least some of my own expenditures, if not payment for my work and time. In fact, I must recoup some of what I have spent because I have already signed a lease on a small farm and house in Porterville, California, and expect to move there in approximately 6 weeks. As I am, as they say in the country music field, flat busted."
1: Riley never got what he was seeking.
2: What he was asking was a significant outlay of money that I just think the library couldn't afford at the time or couldn't, you know, apportion to that project. Because, as he says in the correspondence, in addition to these volumes, there are 54 other volumes of this book.
1: 54 other volumes. After nearly two decades of painstaking work came the final indignity: rejection.
2: Yeah, I think he was an early casualty, you might say, of the switch from published books, that is paper books, to computer documentation. And he's aware of this, I mean, because he talks about how it would be great if he could put this into a computer.
4: Would you say that Riley Shepard was a genius?
2: He was a genius, I think. I mean, it's very impressive to see the amount of work that he did on this. And he also had that sort of crazy perseverance that you have to have. So you know, that's a whole other kind of genius.
1: Here is a really amazing part. Riley continued to work on the encyclopedia for the next 25 years.
2: I mean, it is the case that since he would have sent this to the library in 1979, a lot more versions of traditional songs were published. So if he were trying to keep this book complete, he would have to continue to update it year after year.
4: One of the interesting things is I'm not sure his family actually fully understands what he has done. When I spoke with his daughter, Stasha, she just thought her dad was sort of obsessed with this project that never seemed to go anywhere, that never seemed to end, that just grew infinitely. And, you know, over the years, she, in fact, heard from people whom he had borrowed money from and taken money from. And, you know, her impression of her dad is not a very positive impression. And in some ways, speaking with you, I get a different picture of this man.
2: Well, I think that all scholars, and particularly folk song scholars, have something of the Riley Shepard in them. We would like to spend all our time and all our life immersed in the texts and tunes of folk songs. We just can't manage it because we have lives. And so the amount of yourself that you're willing to give to that might vary for different people, but we certainly have sympathy for someone who gave so much of himself to it. I don't know if you're familiar with the anthropologist Arnold von Genep. He's the person who popularized the term rites of passage. And von Genep wrote a piece called The Research Project, or Folklore Without End. And it was about a person who decided to write the definitive work on the evil eye. And he went to his carol in the library and he began getting all the books about the evil eye. And he compiled all of the references that he could find. And he took it to his advisor. And his advisor says, this is a great start, but there's still other cultures. And there's, you know, ancient Greek and Roman sources that you should look at. And so he goes back and he works on those. And this continues for years and years. And eventually this man dies at his carol in the library and nobody quite remembers what he was doing there. And that's kind of the impression that you get of Riley Shepard.
1: But it turned out there was someone next to Riley in his final days as he labored away in his carol. Before he collapsed and was sent to the hospital, Riley was living in a small house.
5: On D Street in Porterville.
1: He was in rough shape.
5: I thought, you know, he's a little bit disheveled.
1: But Steve Enslin, a Porterville native, says once you got to know Riley, he grew on you. It was Steve's father, Ted, who really knew Riley. Ted was a retired insurance agent and former Porterville mayor. Steve says his dad and Riley bonded over a shared love of music.
5: They would just sit and listen to country western music, the old country western music, not the new stuff.
1: They were friends. They were also business partners.
5: They wrote songs together. They recorded a few songs together.
1: Mainly, though, they worked on Riley's encyclopedia. Ted saw the genius in it.
5: They spent hours and hours and hours just collecting all the material and then categorizing it.
1: Steve says Riley was still consumed by the project.
5: Well, he had music spread all over. I mean, he had tables and chairs and floor and everything, and he'd have this music spread out, and he was trying to get it in some sort of a chronological order, and by the artist, he was trying to get the artist with the song, and he would have the song, and then he would have the artist, and so he would try to cross-reference all of those. So It was a labor of love, I'll tell you that. But he was, I haven't got time for that. I don't want to eat. I got to get this done. This is important. And so he would just, he was funny.
1: Steve and his father both felt they were in the presence of an extraordinary human being.
5: Riley Shepard was a master. He did a lot of things, but he was quite a master.
1: Steve's father willingly gave his time to the project, and he gave money, plenty of it. Steve says after Riley died, Stasha got in touch. She was concerned that her dad had conned his dad. But Steve says the money wasn't important.
5: The money doesn't mean anything as far as I saw the enjoyment that it brought to my dad.
1: Riley left his life's work, the Encyclopedia of Folk Music, to his friend, Ted Inslin. There were 40 boxes. Ted stored them in his old insurance office. And that's where they sat for years.
5: I kept asking Dad, you know, what are you going to do with these, Dad? What are you going to do with these? And he says they're worth a lot of money. And I said, well, I know, but what are you going to do with them?
1: Ted never did anything with them. He was old and suffering from dementia. Instead, he just relived his friendship with Riley.
5: After Riley died, my dad had a little little record player in his office, and he would put on a lot of Riley's country western music.

0: And he just enjoyed Riley. He enjoyed his friendship.
1: Done me wrong, but darling, I still believe in you. Won't you please come back? You know I'll love you to the end.
2: When Ted Enslin died, Steve gave the encyclopedia to another man in town who happened to be a country music songwriter. Other copies are also floating around. Not long ago, Stasha says a couple who'd invested in Riley's encyclopedia got in touch. They were willing to sell their copy to her for $500. She bought it. She says it's huge.
3: Well, it's weird to see the whole thing and how much work he actually put into it, because after I realized how much my father fabricated on various things from, you know, he just was a compulsive liar. Sometimes he would make things up and I couldn't figure out why. Why did you lie about that? Why didn't you brag about the songs you actually wrote? Why did you say you wrote Blue Christmas or whatever? And so I became kind of jaded and I began to think that maybe the whole project, the encyclopedia, was not even worth thinking about at all. I loved my dad, but I kind of rolled my eyes whenever I thought about these projects, because so much smoke and mirrors around it.

0: In the conversation near the end of his life, Riley Shepard doesn't sound bitter or frustrated. He sounds like a man still doing what he loves, honoring the music he had learned as a boy, trying to preserve it. In fact, he told Kevin, there were still plenty of songs and music that were left in him.
1: I'm writing one now. Called The Older You Get, the more it's going to cost to do the things you did when you were young. When an old man's in love, he just thinks he's in cloak. He's not cooking with gas. He's just warming it over. Goes on like that.
0: Songs and novels are filled with stories about people with great obsessions. We have strong opinions about such people. When they succeed, when they produce the Taj Mahal, or Hamlet, or the iPhone, we hail the obsessions that built the monuments of this world. When we count the collateral damage that people with obsessions leave in their wake, especially when those obsessions only produce the unreadable tome on the evil eye or an unpublishable encyclopedia on folk music, obsessions start to look like folly. Trouble is, you usually do not know whether an obsession is a great quest or a great folly until it's over.

Shortly after this episode first aired in 2019, Stacia shared a version of her father's encyclopedia with the Internet Archive in San Francisco. It's now available online. More recently, we reached back out to Stacia, and she said she's uncovered more pseudonyms that her dad used. She remains skeptical of the idea that Riley was brilliant and misunderstood. In an email to us, she wrote, "Growing up, all my father's friends said he was a genius. Now, I find that tiresome, but it makes for a good story." 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Tara Boyle is our executive producer. I'm Hidden Brain's executive editor. 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It's the episode titled The Cowboy Philosopher. I'm Shankar Vedantam. See you soon.

0: Our program was produced today by Miki Meek and edited by Hannah Jaffe-Walt. Editorial help from Sonner Kurt. Special thanks to Lieutenant Nicholas Talbot, Commander Emily Schilling, Major Erica Vandal, Major Julie Clavier, Captain Gordon Herrero, Senior Master Sergeant Jamie Hash, Specialist Wendelin O, Priya Rashid, Emily Starbuck Gerson, Shannon Minter, Jennifer Levi, Amanda Johnston, Malkia Hutchinson, Lauren Gray, Sabrina Hyman, Kay Petrin, Yo-Wei Shaw, Kyle Pulley, Lindsay Church, and Minority Veterans of America, and the organization Sparta Pride. 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Thanks, as always, to my boss, Ira Glass. Movie night with him is always the same thing. I brainstorm a ton of ideas, but he only wants to watch his favorite movie for the 1,000th time. Any movie I suggest is met with the same response.
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5: Imagine a woman 101 years old. She loves her family, loves her community, loves the legacy she's created after a long, rich life. And then knowing her time is short through chance, through fate, she finds a trove of almost forgotten letters that transport her back to another time, which is all well and good, but the memories she uncovers and the path those recollections lead her down threaten the fabric of everything she's built over the last century. Snap Judgment proudly presents Heavyweight. Snap Judgment, right after this very short break.

0: Live from NPR News in Washington, I'm Janine Herbst. Veteran Senator Bill Cassidy lost his Republican primary and the chance to seek a third term representing Louisiana. NPR's Franco Ordonez reports the outcome underscores the perils of going against President Trump.
1: The senator lost his primary 5 years after voting to convict President Trump on impeachment charges following the January 6 riots at the U.S. Capitol. Louisiana voters instead chose to send Trump-backed Representative Julia Letlow and State Treasurer John Fleming to a runoff. The defeat shows that despite Trump's low polling numbers on the economy, the president still holds a tremendous grip over the Republican Party. The president, who reveled in the loss on social media this morning, is now turning his ire toward another Republican he deems disloyal, Congressman Thomas Massie of Kentucky, whose primary is on Tuesday. Trump posted that Massie is, quote, an even bigger insult to our nation than Cassidy and must be voted out. Franco Ordonez, NPR News.
0: The UN is warning that conditions in Cuba are getting worse. NPR's Ada Peralta reports a de facto oil blockade by the U.S. is disrupting health care.
2: A UN delegation visited Cuba for 3 days. They found that a de facto oil blockade by the U.S. means that some hospitals have faced power outages for as long as 20 hours. The UN found hospitals have had to delay more than 100,000 surgeries, and they are struggling to provide basic services. Saying Cuba poses a national security threat, the U.S. has tightened sanctions on Cuba. The Cuban government says money is so tight, it is often having to decide whether to buy food or medicine. The two countries are involved in negotiations. President Trump has said he wants fundamental changes in Cuba, but the Cuban government has said neither their form of government nor their leadership is on the table. Ada Peralta, NPR News, Mexico City.
0: G7 finance ministers meet tomorrow in Paris as the energy crisis from the war in Iran and the closing of the Strait of Hormuz hits economies worldwide. Officials say the European economy has proven to be resilient in the face of the energy crisis so far, but that the global economy will feel the pressure even if the conflict ends soon. Officials in New York are bracing for a chaotic morning tomorrow as the strike at the Long Island Railroad, North America's largest commuter railroad, continues. Contract negotiations broke down last week after months of talks over pay and benefits. Governor Kathy Hochul is asking the union and the MTA, the parent agency overseeing transportation in the New York area, to get back to the bargaining table.
3: I urge both sides to come together as soon as possible and resolve this to avoid a prolonged strike that'll disrupt the lives of hardworking New Yorkers and affect the pocketbooks of the union members that their leaders are representing.
0: The railroad serves some 250,000 passengers a day. 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Tonight may be another chance to see the Northern Lights if you're in the northern part of the U.S. or Canada. The National Oceanic and Atmospheric Administration says the best sightings come when the aurora is directly overhead, but any sight of the multicolored light show is worth it. The last open ski area in Colorado is set to close for the season today. Colorado Public Radio's Dina Sig reports warm weather and below-average snowfall have taken a toll on resorts.
4: Arapaho Basin often stays open into June and once went all the way to August. But Colorado just went through its warmest winter on record with a historically low snowpack. That forced most ski areas to open late for the season and close earlier than expected. Some didn't open at all. The National Ski Area Association says resorts across the country saw fewer skiers than last year. In the Rocky Mountain region, visitation was down by nearly 25%. For NPR News, I'm Stina Sieg in Grand Junction, Colorado.
0: At the weekend box office, the Michael Jackson biopic Michael took the top spot with an estimated $26 million in its fourth weekend. Worldwide, the film's made more than $700 million. In second place, The Devil Wears Prada 2 with $18 million, reaching more than $540 million worldwide. U.S. futures contracts are trading lower at this hour. Dow futures are down about 361 points. NASDAQ futures are down about 209 points. I'm Janine Herbst, and you're listening to NPR News from Washington.
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8: Okay, so about a decade ago, I wander into the wrong Chicago Hilton conference room, and there's this guy. He's shaggled, bespeckled, sort of surrounded, speaking to a group of young writers, audio producers and makers. He's talking to them about how to speak to people. And he says something to the effect of, whoever you are, just be that. Just do that. And really, since then, I've marveled watching him do that. This unfolding, evolving, stretching into his own singular voice, now lauded as one of the most celebrated storytellers of our time, Jonathan Goldstein. His podcast is called Heavyweight, and on it, on Heavyweight, and if you don't want to subscribe immediately, Jonathan sits down with people to help them solve one of those problems they don't know how to tackle any other way. Maybe a lost connection, unsolved mystery, perhaps a friendship that ended without closure. Whatever it is, Jonathan digs in and tries to help them make it right. And I kid you not, what you're about to hear, I'm in a grocery store. And this episode stopped me in my tracks. And I think it's going to stop you too. I saw the setup there is. Snap Judgment proudly presents, very proudly presents, Heavyweight.
9: Hello.
10: Hello, is this Barbara?
9: No, this is Deborah.
10: How are you related to Barbara?
9: I don't know who Barbara is.
10: Although this might sound like a classic Cheech and Chong routine, it's actually me phoning Deborah. Deborah, you should know, is 102 years old. Yet it is I who is having the senior moment.
11: Oh my, I'm so sorry. For some reason, I think I thought your name was Barbara.
9: It's okay. I've lived long enough. I could take any name.
10: I'm phoning Deborah, her name is Deborah, because she made a discovery recently that has turned her life on its head. It all began with a phone call from her daughter, Lee.
9: She called me several months ago, and she said, Mom, given your age, I'd like to help you clear out your storage room. So I said, fine, when are you coming? She said, now.
10: The storage room is a room in Deborah's Bronx apartment. She affectionately calls it the snake pit. It's where expired vitamins.
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1: Written to me when I was 21.
2: The letters, tied up in ribboned bundles, were from Deborah's first love, a man named Jerry Robbins.
1: We were engaged to be married.
3: Oh.
2: Jerry was killed in World War II on Christmas Eve, 1944.
1: My future was shredded, as well as the man that I loved.
3: And had you forgotten about these letters?
1: I didn't forget. I just found his death so disturbing, I couldn't take it. So I sequestered that aspect of my prior life away and never looked at it again.
4: She has a really powerful ability to flip the switch, as she calls it.
2: This is Deborah's daughter, Lee.
4: Put it away, not think about it.
2: And that's just what Deborah did. To escape the grief of Jerry's death, she threw herself into graduate school, got a master's degree in social work, and from there, life just kept unspooling. She married a man named Irving, who was an attorney and a good provider, and together they raised three kids. But all the while, through 64 years of marriage, through every move, every new chapter, Deborah kept the box with its lid closed shut. Until recently. Nearly 80 years after Jerry's death, and over a decade after the death of her husband Irving, Deborah was finally ready to open the box and start reading.
1: Every letter, every postcard, and every V-mail.
3: Email?
1: V-mail.
3: Oh.
1: The letter V as in victory.
3: Right. Right.
2: Will you listen to me? V-mail, as I only later learned, was a method the government used to get soldiers' letters to their families. And as Deborah read these letters, something began to happen.
1: I fell in love with Jerry again.
2: Not only did the box contain Jerry's handwritten letters, but also a number of his poems and short stories. Jerry, Deborah tells me, was an aspiring writer with big dreams.
1: His absolute motivation was to write, write, and compose. If he had a pencil or a pen in hand, he'd seek out paper to write on.
2: The sheer volume of letters, their depth and detail, attest to this. And each day, sometimes all through the day, Deborah would read and reread Jerry's words. And as she did, she felt him return to her. It was like time had collapsed.
1: How can a 101-year-old woman, whose hormones have long since shriveled, fall in love again?
2: Deborah's daughter Lee noticed the change that came over her mother, how re-energized she'd become. And Lee thought that was wonderful, to a point.
4: There's a thin line because she started slipping into what we would call Jerry land.
3: Oh, what is that?
4: That is, not to label it too much, but a kind of overarching obsession with all things Jerry.
5: All she did was live in Jerry land.
2: This is Deborah's other daughter, Lauren.
5: And every time I called her up or would see her, it would be, Jerry said this and Jerry said that.
4: She would spend all my conversations with her just talking about Jerry.
3: It sounds a little bit, the way you describe it is like, you know, like when a teenager's in love, you know?
4: Yeah.
3: They're just drawing like the person's name and hearts,
4: yeah,
3: you know, in
4: yeah.
3: their notebook or something.
4: Yeah. You just can't help.

0: talk about it all the time.
1: Lauren says their mother stopped watching movies, reading books, attending the classes she took online.
2: I was concerned about it. Lee was concerned about it. We all kept saying, here, Mom, here's a great book. Read this. Watch this. Why don't you invite people over? And it was truly like she was in a bubble.
1: Also concerning to Lauren is how, since the discovery of the letters, Jerry has threatened to eclipse her late father, Irving. For proof, you need look no further than Deborah's living room. On an entry table by the door is a photograph of Irving, but beside her favorite chair is one of Jerry.
2: Sitting right next to her, and my father is off to the side. What the hell?
3: How does that make you feel?
2: Weird. Strange.
1: Deborah, for her part, insists her feelings for Jerry have no bearing on the love she feels for her late husband. But this passionate side of Deborah is new to Lauren.
2: They always say we become more of ourselves the older we get.
3: Do you think so?
2: I think so. Don't you?
3: I'd like to think so, yeah. I mean, it certainly seems like with your mother, I mean, she continues to grow, you know?
2: She does. There's a great line I love to quote, and it's from Metallica.
3: Metallica?
2: The heavy metal bands. And they one of the lines is, my lifestyle determines my death style. And I think it's a great line. Like, she's not dying, but, you know, I think we just keep becoming more.
3: Yeah.
2: I'm sorry for all these texts. My husband just got nominated for 2 Emmys.
3: Oh, my goodness. That's fantastic.
2: Yeah.
1: As it happens, Lauren's husband is the award-winning documentary filmmaker Joe Berlinger. Among his work, Some Kind of Monster, an exploration of Metallica's experience in group therapy.
2: He just got nominated and my whole family is like, yay, that's great, congrats.
1: Good for him. But you know what's also good? As good, if not better, than being nominated for TV's most prestigious award? Helping people. And right now, I'm going to help Deborah with something she's taken to calling her mandate.
4: When I was a daughter, I had an obligation to my parents. As a student, to my teacher in my school. As a wife and a mother, to my family. But now that I've lived this long, my mandate is to do something with these amazing letters.
1: Deborah hopes to honor Jerry by giving his writing an audience. It occurs to me that I have an audience, and perhaps if Deborah and I read through the letters together, it would fulfill her mandate and allow her to move on. I put the idea to Lee.
3: Do you think like getting something out there into the world would allow her to leave Jerryland?
0: Yeah, I do. Because he'll always be 21. He'll always be a writer who never got to live his potential. So there's this quality of stuckness or stasis getting his work out there. It's almost like she gets to the end.
4: Can you come to my apartment?
3: Well, I'm in Minnesota.
4: I wouldn't fly out where you are, but if you can come to my home, I would be eternally grateful for as long as I last.
3: Well, I mean, I would love to see the letters, and it would be really nice to meet you in person.
4: Okay, Mr. Goldstein. So come look.
3: Yeah.
4: said the old lady to the young man.
1: And so, it looks like this 56-year-old young man is heading off to New York. Because like the writing on the box says, maybe the only way out is to go through.
5: The Heavyweight episode continues right after the break. Stay tuned.
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1: 256 letters. It took several weeks for my producer Phoebe and me to read them all. Many of the letters were missing dates and locations, but we puzzled our way through, doing our best to bring chronological order. And as we did, a life emerged, and a portrait of the young man who lived it.
3: We went through all 256 of the letters.
2: Oh, yeah. Boy. So yeah. You know Jerry.
3: Oh, yeah. So why don't we just start off by reading the first letter.
2: Here goes. Dear Deb, finding myself with a few spare moments.
1: Jerry's first letters are from the spring of 1940. Nearly 4 years before he enlisted.
2: My mother advised me that she doesn't mind my staying in your house till all hours of the night. She likes you quite a bit, which practically makes it unanimous.
1: Deborah and Jerry had been friends since their elementary school days in Brooklyn. But their friendship was beginning to blossom into something more.
3: What were you guys doing until all hours of the night?
2: Talking. As passionate as it was never consummated, which is my regret.
3: It is a regret.
2: Oh, intensely so.
1: Deborah says she was waiting for marriage.
2: But we would have had a hot time together. I forgot that I'm being recorded.
1: Jerry lived over an hour away by subway, and before texting, emails, and the prevalence of phone calls, weekend rendezvous were planned out over letters. Jerry's writing is clever. In one missive, he invites Deborah out to a show for New Year's Eve. When she doesn't give him a straight answer, he sends a follow-up. To help you make a decision and for your convenience, you will find on page 4 of this letter a ballot. Just check one and mail within the next week. The ballot shows two options,
3: Yes, and yes. Be it in his letters or his short stories, Jerry had a way with a closing line. His fiction often showcased an ironic reveal in the final sentence. In one story, the peacenik babbling in the mental institution turns out to be a former war commissioner. In another, the motorist who stops to help a stranded woman turns out to be an executioner on his way to put the woman's son to death. They were like Twilight Zone episodes, almost 20 years before the show went on the air. Jerry shared drafts of these stories along with poems. Deborah appreciated his lyrical turns of phrase.
12: I call them Jerryisms. Instead of war, he says, man-made madness.
3: As a student at Columbia studying to be a writer, Jerry was exempt from the draft. But in the winter of 1943, he decided to leave school and enlist. Aside from his parents, Deborah was the first person he told. Since one of my guiding rules, he wrote, has always been, to thine own self be true, I feel I can't stay out any longer, just paying lip service to my beliefs. From boot camp, Jerry's letters arrived in Deborah's mailbox every day. His clever short stories with the tidy Twilight Zone endings gave way to reportage. Jerry detailed the eccentric characters he met, the sergeant with a jaw like a rock, the chaplain who was a secret lush. But he also shared his feelings. In one letter, he described the first time he stood before a mirror and saw himself in uniform, how it gave him chills. As training became more grueling and the thought of war more present and real, Jerry sought refuge in Deborah, summoning her presence during lonely evenings at camp or long marches in the heat. I didn't mind walking because I wasn't alone. You were with me, walking by my side and keeping me company all the time. We spoke about 1,000 things, my furlough, the invasion, what we're going to do together when I come back. I recited poetry to you, and when no one was watching, I put my arms around you, held you close to me, and whispered, I love you, into your ears. Jerry and Deborah created a ritual which they enacted at 10 o'clock each evening. Jerry called it their nightly meeting. When the hour struck, they dropped whatever they were doing, and in the absence of a telephone, each would simply think of the other. I close my eyes, Jerry wrote. The world fades away. And then, it's now.
12: Now was one of our secret words. The only thing that was real was here and now. Through the ebony of night, I reach out for you. And from across the wide expanse of sea, you come. Your eyes flashing, your body warm and curved. This is the only place. This is the only time. Here and now.
3: Do you want to read another letter? This one will be a special one.
12: Sure. So here I go again, doing things crudely and probably very badly. Honey, I want to get engaged on my furlough. I needn't add that I'm anxiously and eagerly awaiting your reply. Just say yes.
3: And here, Deborah recites from memory her reply from over 80 years ago.
12: My answer to you is yes, yes, yes.
3: Back at boot camp, time marched on. And in the fall of 1944, Jerry received notice. He was going to be deployed. But before his deployment, he was granted a final furlough. So he went home to see Deborah, where he gave her a ring. Together, they made plans for the future, talked about everything that lay ahead once he was home for good. And then, standing on the subway platform in Washington Heights, they said their last goodbye.
4: I can almost feel it. I remember kissing him and saying, "This isn't good. I don't know what's happening." And I went into the train and I cried hysterically all the way till the last stop on that train.
3: Jerry's company was shipped off to England, where American soldiers were preparing to join the fight in mainland Europe. Unbeknownst to them, they were destined for one of the deadliest campaigns of World War II, the Battle of the Bulge. But they never made it there. Jerry was among more than 2,200 men loaded onto a troop ship on Christmas Eve. The ship was bound for Cherbourg, France, just a short trip across the English Channel. But hours later, just 5 miles from the entrance to the harbor, a torpedo struck. A survivor described the slender silver missile cutting through the water and colliding with the ship as having shaken the vessel from stern to stern. Hundreds of men in the lower decks were killed instantly as the sea rushed into the massive gash. Those who made it to the upper decks weren't much better off. They'd not been briefed on how to lower the lifeboats or free the rafts that might have carried them to safety. That, they were told, was the job of the crew. But the crew, a Belgian outfit, spoke little English and had little loyalty to the American troops aboard. And so it happened that many crew members abandoned ship, while the Americans aboard still had no idea they were slowly sinking. Many soldiers were presumed to have gone down with the ship. Others were lost to injuries and hypothermia. In the end, 763 men died. Jerry was one of them. After 6 months of training, he saw one day of war. The scale of death was so needless, the failed emergency response so poor, that for decades, the U.S. government covered up the details. Survivors risked losing their veteran benefits if they talked. And so, when a family was notified that they'd lost a loved one, only the barest details were shared.
4: I was in Jerry's parents' home. His mother and father were in the room. They handed me the telegram.
3: In the months before he died, looking towards the war he was about to enter, Jerry wrote a poem. "All I ask for, God, in the brief second before eternity swallows me up, a glimpse of the world that is to be, where no man need make a prayer like mine. Then will I know there is meaning amidst this man-made madness."
4: In a certain way, I've never verbalized this, but in certain way, the discovery of those letters have turned my life upside down because I don't feel as happy as I used to feel. I really don't.
3: It's the first time I've heard Deborah say this. I thought for Deborah, Jerryland was a happy escape. And it seems it can be, but there's sadness there too. After discovering the box, Deborah found herself having nightmares. The letters abruptly end in 1944. So in place of an actual ending, Deborah's mind crafted its own. She dreamt of Jerry in the water. She dreamt of him frozen in the English Channel. And it was like a piece of Deborah was stuck there with him. Recently, though, I learned something that might help Deborah to work herself free. A few months ago, a genealogist friend of the family was doing some digging and turned up something surprising, something that Deborah never knew. Jerry's body wasn't in the English Channel, nor was it buried somewhere in Europe. Jerry's body had actually been repatriated back to America and interred in a Jewish cemetery called Mount Lebanon. And it turns out, The cemetery is not an hour's drive from Deborah's apartment. To move on from Jerryland, maybe Deborah needs more than just to revisit the past or honor the past. Maybe she needs to grieve it. Leaving the house at 102 is not so easily done, and Deborah has yet to visit Jerry's grave. I ask if it might be something we can do together.
4: Anything that brings me closer to him, I'm game.
3: After the break, Jerry.

0: In 2023, Joe Riccio was awarded the John Prine Songwriters Fellowship, a high honor that also came with a performance slot at Newport Folk Festival. Joe talks about what it meant to her, the pressure that comes with being a buzzy new artist, and performs songs from her new album, Face the Feeling, live on the next Conversations from the World Cafe.
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5: 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I'm Nelson Washington, and we're listening to the Heavyweight episode, already in progress.
6: Just as I'm about to book a minivan for our visit to the cemetery, I receive an invitation to a video conference.
7: Hi, hello.
8: Hey, sorry, I had to, log in. And
6: Deborah's Emmy Award-winning son-in-law, Joe Berlinger, also wants to come to the cemetery to film for his own project about Deborah.
8: I mean, we're all such huge fans of Heavyweight that we're so excited that you're engaged.
7: Yeah. I mean, right back at you. We love what you do, so.
6: Have I a pet hamster in my fanny pack? Allow me to explain my lack of enthusiasm about Joe's participation.
8: You know, when I go out and I do something for Netflix or whatever, it's a little...
6: The world of documentary is a hierarchy that breaks down thusly. Netflix documentaries, the top floor penthouse suite. Audio documentaries, the underground parking garage where audio documentarians park their used Ford Fiestas. So as much as I love Joe's work, let's just say Metallica doesn't have two lead guitarists. Let's just say it only has one. And according to the internet, his name is Kirkley Hammett. And on this documentary shoot, I'm the Kirk.
8: It's not like we're going to be dueling interviewers or anything like that. I want to assure you of that. I just want to be a fly on the wall and observe what's happening. You
6: know? Canadian etiquette dictates my not saying no. But I will be documenting you, Joe Berlinger, documenting me, as I document Deborah. On a sunny morning in October, we all meet at Deborah's.
9: Hello.
7: Hi.
9: Hi.
10: Hi, Jonathan.
7: Hi.
6: Deborah is seated by the window wearing a colorful kerchief around her neck. The sunlight illuminates her shoulder-length white hair in a puffy halo.
10: I'd like to say a few words, if that's okay.
7: Of course.
6: Deborah has prepared a speech about Jerry that she'd like to recite at his gravesite. In fact, a few days earlier, she left a phone message saying it would be 4 minutes long, suggesting she'd already timed it and practiced it just to get it all right. My worry is that with a speech already committed to memory, Deborah might have already decided how and how much she wants to feel.
9: Yep, thank you.
6: We load into the van. Deborah, her aide Javi, her daughter Lee, and my producer Phoebe. Joe seats himself up front, the papa. Ostensibly, it's so he can silently record Deborah and me in the seats behind him. Silently.
8: So, Jonathan, what are we doing today?
7: Well,
6: being questioned on one's own podcast is not unlike being strapped into a baby seat in one's own 14-seater van, which, might I add, one paid for.
7: Rather than demanding that everyone in the van pause their various recording devices so I can throw a full-on Kirkley Hammett-level artistic tantrum, I instead do this.
11: We are heading off to the Queen's Cemetery.
7: I obey my master. Master. That's a Metallica reference. We ride through Washington Heights, where Jerry grew up, past the grounds of the World's Fair, where he and Deborah spent many a summer's afternoon.
10: That was the greatest dates we ever had.
7: Together, they marveled over futuristic architecture, the debut of the first television, portraits of a hopeful future. When we arrive at the cemetery, we consult the map. The cemetery is so large that it has streets, and the streets have names.
10: Jerry's not on Paradise Avenue, is he?
12: He actually is just off here.
10: He is? How about that?
13: Okay.
14: Okay.
13: We're ready to go.
10: Oh.
13: Big space, Mom.
10: Okay.
13: I got the stones.
7: We all get out of the car. According to the map, Jerry's grave isn't far. Deborah's aide wheels her towards the aisle of tombstones.
10: Okay. What's going through my mind now is a letter from Jerry saying there's so many things I want to do with you. Oh, my. Oh, there. Oh.
7: And suddenly, there it is, the headstone. Beloved son and dear brother, Private Jerome Robbins, Jerry.
10: Oh, God.
13: Do you want to do this?
10: Yeah.
13: Okay.
10: Jerry.
11: We brought along the Kaddish, if you wanted to say it.
10: You don't have to bring it to me, I know it.
11: You know it, okay. Yeah.
10: Dalvius Kaddish. Oh, my beloved.
7: When she's finished with the prayer for the dead, Deborah remains quiet. But then, something happens, something she hadn't planned for or prepared for. Taking in the sight of all those tombstones, she just starts talking.
10: Ugh, what a waste. This one, 19. This beloved one, 22. The other one, 20. No more wars. Please, please, no more wars. There are too many beautiful, healthy young veterans who are lined up here and probably never had a chance to live. What thieves warmongers are. Warmongers are thieves of life that was never lived. Man-made madness. Man-made madness. Okay, I said enough, Jerry.
7: Deborah will later tell me that she surprised herself. For all the words she'd prepared, these words, she said, came from the guts.
6: To get through her long life, Deborah learned to box up the pain and store it neatly away. But maybe if you live long enough, everything, even those buried things, rise to the surface again, searching for light.
14: Ready? One, two, three.
15: One more step, Mom.
16: I know.
6: We all load into the van and settle back in for the journey back to the Bronx.
11: How are you feeling?
10: I thought it would be painful. And it wasn't painful. I got a refill of energy. It was a little bit of stealing from his strength. And that really came from being with Jerry.
6: A young man, at a time when he needed love most, conjured a spectral companion to journey by his side. And now, almost a century later, an old woman does the same. It's the sort of ironic twist that could have flowed from Jerry's pen.
13: Hey, Joe, you want some nuts?
10: Or a banana?
17: Nice.
10: What about a banana?
6: Back in the van, Joe reminds Deborah that it's his daughter, Deborah's granddaughter's, 31st birthday.
10: Oh, that's right.
17: Should we call her?
10: Huh? Yes.
6: When she gets home, Deborah will return some phone calls, maybe take a nap. All the little things that make up a life. All the little things that make up the here and now.
17: Happy birthday.
10: Happy birthday to you. Happy birthday to you.
13: Happy birthday.
10: Off key. Off key.

0: This episode of Heavyweight was produced by Phoebe Flanagan and me, Jonathan Goldstein. Our senior producer is Kalila Holt. Our supervising producer is Stevie Lane. Editorial guidance from Emily Condon. Special thanks to Chris Neary, Lucy Sullivan, Ben Nadif-Haffrey, and Greta Cohn. Special thanks also to Daria O'Connor, Jack Eiferman, and Alan Andrade, the author of the book Leopoldville, A Tragedy Too Long Secret, which is a great read if you want to learn more about the sinking of Jerry's ship. Deborah is publishing a collection of Jerry's writing that will soon be available on Amazon. You can find more information about the book at waitformeworld.com. Her daughter Lee has been working on a screenplay about Deborah and Jerry. As for Joe, he has two Netflix documentaries coming out early next year. Emma Munger mixed the episode with original music by Christine Fellows, John K. Sampson, Blue Dot Sessions, Bobby Lord, and Emma Munger. Additional scoring by Chris Zabriskie. Our theme song is by The Weaker Thans, courtesy of Epitaph Records. This is the end of our season, the final episode, but we'll be back in the spring with some more fun stuff, so keep an ear out. And we've got a new season coming your way next fall, so if you have a story for us, don't be withholding, okay? Email us at heavyweight@pushkin.fm. Happy holidays to all, and thank you for your continued support and listenership. I'm Jonathan Goldstein. Ta-ta. Ciao for now. Adieu. Don't use that stuff at the end. But you could put that part in. You could put in the part of me saying, don't use that stuff at the end. And then you could put in the part where I'm saying, don't use this stuff. Okay? It'll be fun.
1: 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And if you enjoyed this episode of Heavyweight as much as I did, know there is more amazing Heavyweight storytelling available right now wherever you get your podcast. Next up, there's a special type of magic that only happens when you've got just one shot. 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

We were the first Filipino family to move into Clinton, Maryland. As soon as we arrived into our new home, my mom, a nurse, super Catholic and a hypochondriac, started making the sign of the cross with Lysol. I have two sisters named Faith and Charity. My name is Reggie. There is no hope in the family. While I was growing up, my mom would say to me, Reggie, why do you want to sleep over the neighbor's house there? They will murder you. Psst, Reggie, come on now. Practice your piano lessons. My mom gave me piano lessons because for Filipinos, it was like old-fashioned karaoke. A big hit was Memory from Cats. Reggie, come on now. Play me the Cats. Your titos and titas are here to hear me sing the Cats. Psst, come on now.

My mom would sing that song off key while everybody applauded with a plate of pancit noodles on their lap, sipping Pepsi and hailing her a Filipina Barbra Streisand. Afterwards, she wouldn't sing anything else. She'd just run back into the kitchen, laugh like a Smurf, and make more pancit noodles. But I too wanted to be a performer. I saw the movie Fame, and I imagined myself shenaying past the Silver Queen cornfields of Clinton, Maryland.

0: It was then that I decided I would be a performer. And I signed up for every performance opportunity that I could. I signed up for the NAACP Afro Academic Cultural Technological Scientific Olympics of the Mind Oratory Competition. And I won a gold medal presented to me by Kim Fields, Tootie from the Facts of Life. Reggie, I know that you will win the NAACP contest because as a nurse in the nursing home, I am helping all the black people. And the black people are praying to God, and God is giving you blessings. So, Anna, keep doing it. Act. So I did. And I auditioned for television parts. And I got a call back for America's Most Wanted. And I told my mom, and she said, Reggie, that is so good for you. I know that you could be the killer. So she told everyone at church, and they were praying that I would get the killer parts. It was a novena campaign. And finally, I was the killer. And everyone at church came up to my mom and they said, Mrs. Cabico, your son was so great on America's Most Wanted. And she said, oh, well, yes. He was always very mean to me and his sisters. Well, with all the money I got performing, I bought myself a car. And I auditioned in Washington, D.C., every regional theater part I could get. And I finally got my first acting role. It was a servant with no lines. I'd be coming home late at night, and my mom would be pacing back and forth. Reggie, if you're an actor, I do not want you to do these soap operas because you will lead the people to sin. Reggie, be like Oprah. Reggie, you are my Oprah. I know that you will help me retire and send your two younger sisters to college. My mom dragged me to the other side of the living room. As I walked over, I saw a huge light. And as I got closer, I saw this lighted glass stand with all of my awards. It was like each certificate had its own light bulb. It was like a trophy Christmas tree. Mom, what's this? Reggie, this is your shrine. My mom was not going to let me go. My dream of performing in Times Square was not in this Clinton, Maryland living room. I'm just a servant with no lines. I'm not the patron saint to your immigrant dreams. Mom, I'm not your Oprah.
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2: 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KQD in San Francisco is Snap's orbiting hall of justice. No Snap Studios content may be used for training, testing, or developing machine learning or AI systems without prior written permission. On Team Snap, the union represented producers, artists, editors, and engineers are members of the National Association of Broadcast Employees and Technicians, Communications Workers of America, AFL-CIO, Local 51. And this is not the news. No way is this news. In fact, you could find some old letters from a former paramour, and you would still not be as far away from the news as this is. But this is

0: I was born to Ukrainian immigrants who immigrated after World War II. As Ukrainian-American kids, we all grew up at Ukrainian scouting camps, and we learned to survive in the woods, and we learned to use plants, how to build traps for trapping small animals, how to collect water, learn to build fires and control and use fire. You know, we'd always sing a song to make the fire light. The song is really about celebrating fire.
1: Can you just introduce yourself to me on tape?
0: I'm Lida Kobziar.
1: Kobziar.
0: That's perfect.
1: Okay, great.
0: I would call myself a fire ecologist.
1: Okay. Tell me, like, what a fire ecologist does day to day.
0: Well, I guess I would first say that it's different for every fire ecologist. Myself, I've really been interested in fire effects on plants and the soils that are the foundation for plants.
1: So then how did you got to studying smoke. How did that happen?
0: I guess I could tell you the whole origin story if you want to hear it.
1: Yeah.
0: Okay. Yeah, it was a Friday.
1: You know the date. Mm-hmm. Oh, I love that.
0: That's because I taught fire ecology every Friday. And every Friday that the weather conditions were right, we would conduct prescribed burns on our school forest at the University of Florida. So you spend a lot of time standing around the fire, just kind of looking at it the same way you do with a campfire.
1: What a fun class.
0: Oh, it was such a fun class. Yeah. I would watch the fire and I would focus on what it was doing to the plants, how quickly it was burning them, which ones were burning completely, which ones, you know, appeared to be emitting volatile oils on their surface leaves.
1: I see an oil.
0: Exactly.
1: I don't know how one sees that.
0: Well, there are amazing plants that are, you know, evolved to burn. They do what we call glass up. Basically, the volatile oils in the plants get moved to the surface of the plant, and then it combusts.
1: Oh my gosh! Okay, so there's lots to stare at when a burn is happening.
0: Yeah, and you stand downwind of the fire because that's the way that the fire is going to spread. So I was watching the smoke. It was kind of pooling under some of the slash pine trees that we were burning under, enjoying watching the saw palmetto glass up. And I started thinking about a article that my friend sent me. And that article was about how microbes, bacteria in particular, were being added to snowmaking machines.
1: Hmm.
0: It was completely new to me. I had absolutely no idea that bacteria would help the formation of snow or clouds or anything. And then I was looking at the smoke and the formation of snow or clouds or anything. And then I was looking at the smoke

0: it can get sucked out like in Twister.
1: Exactly. If you think of it in the context of ecological work that fire is doing, what it's essentially doing is giving these organisms a way to get away

0: That's the show, folks. I'm Molly Webster. This is Radiolab. Catch you later.
1: Hi, I'm Gabby. I'm from the Bay Area, California, and here are the staff credits. Radiolab is hosted by Lulu Miller and Latif Nasser. Soren Wheeler is our executive editor. Sarah Sandbach is our executive director. Our managing editor is Pat Walters. Dylan Keefe is our director of sound design. Our staff includes Jeremy Bloom, W. Harry Fortuna, David Gable, Maria Paz Gutierrez, Sindhu Naina Sambandan, Matt Keelty, Mona Madgaukar, Annie McEwen, Alex Neeson, Sara Kari, Natalia Ramirez, Rebecca Rand, Anissa Vitsa, Arian Wack, Molly Webster, and Jessica Young, with help from Gabby Santis. Our fact-checkers are Diane Kelly, Emily Krieger, Natalie Middleton, Angeli Mercado, and Sophie Samai.
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3: I don't want to be the salt in the sugar, the fruit that is bitter, you expect it to be.
4: Each year, the John Prine Songwriters Fellowship is awarded to a young songwriter who, quote, embodies John's spirit. It's a high honor, and in 2023, it went to Joby Riccio. Coming up, Joby Riccio will talk about receiving that fellowship, the one time she actually did meet John Prine, and she'll talk about the flip side of being recognized by the Americana world like that, the pressure.
5: It's hard, I think, having somewhat of a traditional music background, playing bluegrass as a teenager in country music. There's so much pressure to, like, prove your cred and prove that you deserve to be playing this music.
4: Joby will also talk about how she branches out into different sonic territory on her new sophomore album, Face the Feeling. Joby Riccio, today. I'm Raina Duras. This is Conversations from...
6: Live from NPR News, I'm Dale Willman. The United Arab Emirates says a fire broke out following a drone strike at its nuclear power plant in Abu Dhabi Sunday. The UAE says the attack had no effect on radiation safety levels. Unlike in past attacks, the UAE did not attribute this one directly to Iran. NPR's Aya Batraoui reports.
7: The United Arab Emirates says the drone struck an electricity generator outside the Barakah nuclear power plant's inner perimeter on Sunday. The International Atomic Energy Agency says it was informed by the UAE that radiation levels remain normal. It says emergency diesel generators are currently providing power to part of the plant, the only one of its kind in the Arabian Peninsula. The UAE says the drone came from its western border, where neighbor Saudi Arabia borders Yemen to the south and Iraq to the far north. In an apparent reference to Iranian proxies, senior Emirati diplomat Anwar Gargash wrote on X the attack, quote, whether carried out by the principal perpetrator or through one of its agents, represents a dangerous escalation. Aya Batraoui, NPR News, Dubai.
6: Thousands of people attended a religious event on the Washington, D.C. Mall Sunday. The event marked the upcoming 250th anniversary of the U.S. with a prayer festival. Attendees say they're hoping for a return in the nation to Judeo-Christian values. Jimmy Cornette said he traveled from Florida for the events.
8: And when I heard President Trump talking about rededicating America on his 250th anniversary as one nation under God, I thought, wow, that's something I need to be there for.
6: The event was organized by a public-private partnership that's been backed by the White House. Federal officials are urging striking employees of the Long Island Railroad to return to the bargaining table. Workers for North America's largest commuter rail system walked off the job at midnight Friday after contract talks stalled. The two sides had been negotiating for months over a new contract before the walkout occurred. The military says two Air Force crews are in stable condition after a mid-air collision at an air show in Idaho. NPR's Tom Dreisbach has our reports.
9: The Mountain Home Air Force Base in Idaho was hosting a two-day air show when two military jets appeared to collide during a performance on Sunday. Bystander video shows the jets twisting and careening in the air before smashing into the ground in a plume of dirt and fire. Four parachutes can be seen floating above the wreckage, and the Air Force Base says all crew members are in stable condition and the fire was contained. An investigation into the incident is now underway. The last time the base hosted an air show was 2018, when a hang glider pilot died after crashing during a performance. Tom Dreisbach, NPR News.
6: Officials in Austin, Texas, say they have two teenagers in custody following at least 10 shootings this weekend that left four people hurt, and they say they are still looking for a third possible suspect. You're listening to NPR News. There are just days left to register to vote in this year's primary elections in some states. As NPR's Hansi Lo Wong reports, the states are getting ready to hold their primaries next month.
10: Eligible voters in South Dakota who want to cast ballots in the state's June 2nd primary have until Monday to register in person or get in their mail-in application. South Dakota is one of the few states that do not offer online voter registration. That is available to eligible voters in Oklahoma, where the deadline is Friday for signing up online or in person and getting mail-in applications postmarked. Mail and online voter registration is also ending soon in California, Iowa, and Maine. But eligible voters still have time to register in person leading up to and on the day of California and Iowa's primaries on June 2nd and Maine's primary on June 9th. If you've already registered to vote, you may want to go to your state election official's website and check your status. Eligible voters can sometimes be removed from lists, especially if they move, change their name, or haven't voted in a while. Hansi Lo Wong, NPR News.
6: Yannick Sinner became the first Italian man Sunday to win the Italian Open in 50 years when Adriano Panatta won. Sinner did it with a 6-4, 6-4 win over Casper Ruud. The victory also made him only the second man to win all nine Masters events. Novak Djokovic is the other one. Sinner's winning streak has now reached 29 matches. A museum in Illinois is wondering how it received a speeding ticket for a car on display there. The Volo Museum near Chicago says it's received the ticket for its replica of the car in the TV show Knight Rider. But the car hasn't moved from the museum in years. The ticket from New York City includes photos of a black Trans Am with the California license plate, Knight. I'm Dale Willman, NPR News.
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4: This is an Encore World Cafe. I'm Raina Duras. For the past year, every time I've talked to someone who's really plugged into the Americana scene, one name has kept on coming up. Joby Riccio. The young songwriter originally from Colorado is a legit rising star, even being awarded the John Prine Songwriters Fellowship in 2023. Today, you'll get to hear what all the buzz is about as Joby Riccio performs songs from her new album, Face the Feeling. It's her sophomore record, and in addition to showing off her bluegrass and country chops, she also brings in other influences, like indie rock. Coming up, we'll talk about her roots in Colorado, her songwriting, and how, in some ways, she feels the impact of winning that John Prine Fellowship even more now than when she first won it. Our session starts with a live performance. Here's Joby Riccio playing The Ridge from Face the Feeling, live for World Cafe.

0: The Ridge by Jovi Riccio. 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

0: Hogbacks, actually.
1: I've never heard that before.
0: Yeah, I realized that that was a niche term. When we were looking at what to do for the album artwork for the single, I had the idea and I was like, oh, you know, like a hogback. And I was talking to the album graphic designer at Yup Rock Records, the label I'm on, and he's from North Carolina. And he's like, I don't know what you're talking about.
1: You get a really different record cover back. Or so
0: Yeah.
1: it's just a pig's back.
0: Yeah, I don't know. Anyways, I don't know where that term comes from, but we call them hogbacks in the region where I'm from. And yeah, I feel like I spent almost every weekend just going out on the same system of trails, probably in my neighborhood, most of them going up these ridges and hogbacks
1: Yeah. Oh, I'm
0: around
1: glad.
0: Red Rocks Amphitheater.
1: Yeah. I was
0: Yeah.
1: going to ask you what it was like to grow up there because it feels like growing up in Morrison, Colorado, near Red Rocks would be sort of a strange, beautiful, and maybe interesting place because you are so close to this giant venue. You're also surrounded by like incredible nature and you're kind of in the middle of nowhere at the same time.
0: Yeah, well, it's becoming less and less the middle of nowhere.
1: Yeah.
0: And out west, there's so few trees that it's like you can just kind of watch the suburban sprawl. It's honestly depressing, like creeps closer and closer and closer of the Denver metro area, like get closer and closer and closer into the hills.
1: Right.
0: But now when I go back, I'm like, oh my gosh, yeah, it's so much more developed up there than it's ever been. It's a really interesting place. And I think that I wasn't necessarily aware. I didn't know. I did know from a young age that I wanted to be a singer. I knew that I loved singing and I liked performing, but I didn't know that I was like, I don't want to be a musician who plays Red Rocks necessarily. Like, I guess the further away from it I get, the more I'm realizing like, oh yeah, that has had like a big monumental impact on my psyche. And like, yeah, the day I play there is gonna be, if I get to play
1: It would
0: there,
1: be surreal. It
0: would
1: would
0: be
1: be
0: really,
1: beautiful.
0: really surreal.
1: Yeah.
0: Yeah.
1: When did you realize and decide that you wanted to write songs yourself?
0: Probably around age 11 or 12.
1: What was it that made you, like, was there a trigger moment you can remember?
0: I don't know. I don't really think so. I think I do remember hearing Taylor Swift and that having an impact on me, her first CD, and being like, oh, girl with guitar who wrote all her own songs, like that narrative being really potent. And I was like, as a little kid, listening to country radio and being like, oh, that's cool that she wrote the songs and has something to say. And it felt very like that first record of hers felt very like I could identify with it as an 8-year-old girl,
1: Sure.
0: or whenever, however old I was, maybe like 10 or something. And also just I would listen to the radio and ask my mom, what do the lyrics of this song mean? Like she always tells this story about how I Will Follow You Into the Dark was a smash hit on radio. And we were driving in the mountains one day. We had just gone on this hike. And I asked her, like, what, mom, what does this song mean? Like, it's a song about death. Like, I need to know what he's talking about. Like, what is vacancy? What does the word vacancy mean? No vacancy. Sign system. Like, she's like, are you listening to the lyrics of the song? I was like 8 or something,
1: Yeah.
0: maybe. Death Cab for Cutie was a big angster for me. Ooh, transatlanticism.
1: Yeah.
0: Yeah.
1: Well, let's listen to a bit of I Will Follow You Into the Dark from Death Cab for Cutie. This is Roll Cafe.

0: school.
1: That's Death Cab for Cutie. I will follow you into the dark. I'm talking to Joby Riccio on World Cafe today. And that was a song that she listened to as a really little kid, started thinking about the lyrics in there. And correct me if I don't have the timeline right here, but you went to school for music. You went to Berklee. Mm-hmm. Just as you were kind of setting off into the world, graduating from college, you're in your early 20s, pandemic hits.
2: Mm-hmm.
1: What do you remember feeling when that was happening?
2: I think just like everyone else, I was like, this isn't going to last that long. Mm-hmm. Like initially just the stages of grief, denial. And I moved back home. My mom, was living alone at the time and was like, let's just come home for a while. Like come hang, come be in the mountains, you know, we can maybe go hiking outside in masks and be safe about it. But like, you'll be able to be outside more. Like, you don't want to be in a big city right now. And I was like, yeah, you're right. Like, this will only be a couple weeks. And then as time went by, like, I just felt like, just moving through the stages of grief. I was just super, I don't think I was totally aware of how lonely I was.
1: Sure.
2: But yeah, I would just see my friends on Zoom. And they were, some of them were with their parents. Some of them stayed in Boston. We had like a really depressing virtual graduation.
1: The next song that you're going to play for us has a lyric you sing about being 21 with time to kill, about being 23 with your friends moving to new cities.
2: Mm-hmm.
1: Does this tie into that time? Could you talk about writing this song?
2: Yeah. I started writing this song around 2022. I moved to Nashville and I was just so nostalgic for college. I missed it. I was like, why do I feel like all of a sudden I have to be in my 30s and I'm 23 and my friends live in New York or LA and are on their own journeys. And some of my closest friends from college, we were all in different cities. And we, for the first time, I just had to experience maintaining friend, you know, like adult friendships, maintaining friendships long distance. And I was just really nostalgic for this experience of like going to parties, going to house shows, punk shows, drinking a lot and not thinking so much about it. I was friends with a lot of, you know, older people who were sober, and I was, you know, exploring sobriety myself, and it was what was needed for myself. But I was also like, man, I'm like pretty young. Like, I was almost like resentful of having to grow up so fast. Sure. And I think a lot of people in my generation and younger generations like feel that, and it's manifested itself in different ways. But for me, I wrote that song and I showed it to actually one of my closest friends from college. And they were like, you should finish that song. And then I finished it in maybe 2024.
1: And it has like a rockier sound than the first song we heard you play, The Ridge.
2: Yeah.
1: Why was that the right vibe to tell this story?
2: I think the angst.
1: Yeah.
2: That like,
1: we're back at the angst again. Yeah.
2: Yeah, the extended adolescence.
1: Totally.
2: I always wanted to do rock also. I never want to be one thing and I never really want to play one genre. I'm very like, I love so many types of music. I'm such a fan of so many types of music. And it's hard, I think, having somewhat of a traditional music background, playing bluegrass as a teenager in country music.
1: Yeah.
2: There's so much pressure to like prove your cred and prove that you deserve to be playing this music that has the like actually such a beautiful tradition. And that's, yeah, it's a complicated thing, but I'm also like over here still listening to Indian alternative rock.
1: Totally.
2: And when I was in college, I would be going to bluegrass jams at my friend's house and then going and moshing at punk shows the next night. So it's always been true to who I am. And only recently, I feel like in music, has it become kind of trendy to like kind of have like twangy alternative rock, or it's been trendy again. Twangy alternative rock, indie twang, or whatever they're calling it these days. So I'm grateful that that's happening because I've always felt aligned with that. Yeah, I was really inspired by artists like Courtney Barnett and
1: yeah.
2: Yeah.
1: Well, let's hear it. This is Joby Riccio, Buzzkill, World Cafe.

0: Thank you guys so much.
1: It's Jovi Riccio with Buzzkill, song from her upcoming new album, Face the Feeling. Jovi's my guest on World Cafe. I'm Raina Duris. In 2023, the year you released your debut album, Whiplash, you were awarded the John Prine Songwriter Fellowship from Newport Festival's Foundation. And that fellowship, just sort of the quick description, it's given to one young songwriter every year who, quote, embodies John's spirit. And it also means you get a spot at the Newport Folk Festival. First, you actually did meet John Prine at one point, right?
2: Mm-hmm.
1: Could you tell us that story?
2: Yeah, I went to this music camp called Grammy Camp. And I went as a songwriter. You basically go for different music tracks. So you can go and be a producer or a bass player, a vocalist. And I went for songwriting, and you have to audition. And he was playing at the Grammy Museum in LA. It was in LA. And our songwriting teacher was like, we're going to go get to see this great legendary songwriter, John Prine. And I like was so excited because my dad showed me John Prine a few years prior. And I had actually, we were at the Telluride Bluegrass Festival. I'd only been to Telluride one time and John Prine was playing. And I missed his set because I was seeing, I think, the Punch Brothers with my sisters or something. And my dad went and saw John Prine by himself. And we were like, oh, who'd you go see? And he was like, I went and saw this artist, John Prine. And then we listened to his CD on the way back, just me and my dad. And I was like, Dad, why didn't you come get me? This is the greatest songwriting. And I was like, I remember the song Hello in there came on. And I made him go back and replay the song. But anyways, fast forward a couple years. I'm at Grammy Camp. We go see John Prine. And then we get to go backstage and meet him. Like this little camp of five young, I think we're like 17-year-olds. None of these other kids, except for maybe one of them, knew who he was. In my memory, sorry to the kids if they're listening. They're like, oh, I remember him. Yeah, and I met him and I cried. And I told him how much his music meant to me and my dad and just thanked him. And he was super nice and was like, thank you so much. Yeah.
1: How did you react when you found out that you were going to be the recipient of that fellowship?
2: I cried and screamed and I called my dad.
1: I feel like winning a songwriting award named for, you know, one of the greatest songwriters ever, one of your own personal heroes is very, yeah, very exciting, but also could be a lot of pressure. Like there's a lot to live up to there.
2: Yeah.
1: Is that something that you felt after winning that?
2: Yeah, I think I feel it also now, still continued, especially kind of painting with different palettes and different sounds. I don't want people to be like, but you were the John Prine songwriter, why aren't you doing more John Prine stuff? Like, that's always gonna be a songwriter that I'm influenced by. And I mean, John's music, there's lots of different sounds. I listen to a song like Saddle in the Rain. It's that thing's got horns on it, you know? Like, I think that maybe I feel more of the pressure now, weirdly, just
1: yeah,
2: to be like, but yeah, it was scary to go to Newport and play.
1: What
2: solo.
1: Did it feel like up there on stage?
2: Oh, it was really scary. I think the scariest part was singing his songs, not even playing my own songs. Just doing it justice.
3: 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Her new album is called Face the Feeling. 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
3: Welcome back to World Cafe. I'm Raina Duras, and my guest today is Joby Riccio, who has a new album called Face the Feeling.
1: The title, Face the Feeling, is that kind of a mission statement of sorts for the record?
2: Yeah, I would say so. It comes from a lyric in the song Pilar, New Mexico. And the lyric is, make myself turn and face the feeling and sit inside of it. Mm. And that is something I feel I had to do throughout the course of writing these songs. When I was making this record, I got off my phone for the first time. And I remember journaling about it. And I drew a picture of my phone and wrote, this is kind of like corny and cringe, but I wrote like, this is a billboard on, like I drew a picture of an iPhone and wrote that. Cause I was just like, this is so, I just can't get over the idea that like, we're so advertised to
1: constantly,
2: constantly pace.
1: So much that we don't even think about it at all.
2: Yeah. I've tried to become more cognizant and aware of it because it's scary. And I think we need to be. And also like, I want to be able to process the world around me. I want to be able to make my own decisions, informed decisions. And I want to be able to remember my life and not numb out. And I was feeling myself starting to do that. Yeah. A little bit, because I was so overwhelmed and I was touring so much and the news was stressing me out and stressing out everyone around me. And I was like, to get organized to fight against this stuff, like we have to feel through it. We have to process it.
1: If you're just joining us, I'm speaking with Joby Riccio today. Her upcoming new album is called Face the Feeling. There's a song about love that I want to ask you about on this album called Coyote, where you're singing from the perspective of, I think, yourself as a child dreaming about a love working out. What's the story behind this song?
2: Well, this is a song that I wrote. I was going to go on a hike, and this song came out from a memory of childhood. And I was thinking and reflecting on things that I had heard from other queer people, people I had dated, people I'm in community with, about having people in your life that you knew in childhood that you tried to come out to and having that not go well, or maybe people that you were super close friends with and had a very confusing friendship with, and just how confusing really close friends and attachment can be when you're young and queer and not out,
1: yeah.
2: But maybe you're out to yourself. And also how beautiful that is and how beautiful it is to be a young queer child. And so I think I wrote the song for myself and also for all of those people. I was like, no one's ever written a song about this. Yeah. This shared experience that I think a lot of queer people have, being like, I'm different and I'm, and there's a sadness to it in the song.
1: I mean, the last line of the song is it's a gut punch. Like, I screwed the lid on tight and smiled, almost convinced myself to for a little while. So that's like from your own kind of experience. Yeah. Here's Coyote, Joby Riccio, World Cafe.

0: That's Coyote from Joby Riccio, my guest today on World Cafe. So when you wanted to be a songwriter, I mean, you're openly queer now. Were you always comfortable with the idea of being openly queer on a stage as a songwriter?
1: No.
0: No? What did it take to get there?
1: Seeing other queer songwriters, for sure. I think the culture shift around that, seeing more queer and trans people take up space in country music was very healing for me. A couple years ago, they were given a lot more space. And I think that helped me and others kind of be like, okay, we can do this. We can be here. But also just I grew up and I became more comfortable and secure in my sexuality and who I am. And I just wasn't 21 anymore or 19 and insecure and feeling like, oh, maybe I'm not gay enough or I'm not straight enough or I'm not, you know, insert thing here enough. Like, I was just kind of like, you know what? I am who I am and I don't have to prove it to anyone. And also, I don't have to always, you know, like, as an artist, my music is the most important thing. And my music is queer music because I'm queer. Mm-hmm. And that's what it is.
0: Yeah. Well, and I think, you know, there's a this sort of, when you're a queer person, I don't know if you feel this, but I feel like sometimes when people talk about it, there could be this expectation that you're going to be like kind of it's like a political activist thing. Yeah. Just because you are who you are, right?
1: Yeah.
0: But I do think that like singing songs about queer love, whether it is to like take a stand or just because you're simply singing a song about your own experience, is powerful because there might be a young person out there who felt like you who hears that and is like, mm-hmm. That's me. Mm-hmm. How do you think about music as a force for change?
1: I think music makes people joyful. Music makes people grieve. Music makes people express. Music makes people process. And in order to move forward and in order to know what the next thing and in order to get back up and keep fighting, people need to be able to move through things. Mm-hmm. And music is the thing that I reach for when I am like at my lowest or my highest. Music is also a community space. It's a third space. Live music specifically. Like that is powerful. Being in a room with people and using your voice, I mean, if you choose to do so in the context of music, like there's a lot of power there.
0: I do want to play one more song from the new record, and it does tie into some of the work you've done to like actually change things for the better. You partnered with Conservation Colorado when you released this song as a single, and it is called Wildfire Season. And I know this is also based on where you're from, Morrison, Colorado, and just Colorado kind of in general. Could you tell us about witnessing the wildfires near your home? Mm.
1: I started this song in 2020, and I wasn't living in Morrison anymore. I was living in the suburbs of Denver with my mom. And I just kept having this intrusive thought that what if these fires that are going on all over the West and that were happening actively in Colorado, what if they come and burn down Morrison? And I was obsessed with going to this ice cream place, this soft serve place called the Blue Cow. It's now called the Cow, but still called the Blue Cow. And I was like, what should I go get an ice cream? Like for the what if my hometown burns down? Like it was like this intrusive thought that would keep me up at night. And now we've seen people experiencing that. Mm-hmm. And then a few years later, actually, I think it was a year and a half later, there was a fire that raged through the suburbs of Boulder. And I had a cousin who had to evacuate due to that fire. And that was the fire that made me finish this song. And I was living in Nashville at the time. And I remember seeing pictures from that fire. And I was so upset and so distressed that it just felt like nothing would happen because of this. And of course, seeing the LA fires, the song had already been done and been, yeah, like seeing the fact that now it's not just fires and natural disasters aren't just something that happen far away. Like they are touching people in communities where people live every day. I mean, not every day, but more and more, with more and more frequency. And it's due to the climate crisis.
0: Yeah.
1: And the fact that we have people actively working at the highest levels to erase that fact and to cover up the data that people have spent their lives collecting, firing those people. It's heinous, it's shameful, it's horrifying. And I am putting out this song and giving money to an amazing organization that works to get green leaders in power. It's like the least I can feel like I can do.
0: Well, it is a very powerful song, and we're going to hear it right now. This is Joby Riccio, Wildfire Season.

0: Jovi Riccio, Wildfire Season. It's from her new album, Face the Feeling, coming out May 15th. Jovi, I want to thank you so much for being here. I enjoyed this conversation with you so much. Thank you.
1: I enjoyed this too.
0: I'm Raina Duras, back in a moment with more World Cafe.
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0: 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Now, Jovi grew up listening to John Prine. She told her story of meeting him. She was awarded the John Prine Songwriters Fellowship. So let's listen to some John Prine. Here with Bonnie Raitt, it's Angel from Montgomery.

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1: New England is full of historic homes, barns, and churches that are at risk of falling apart, but there's a growing shortage of people who know how to repair them.
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1: It's combined elsewhere for no other reason than for one party or the other trying to squeeze out a couple additional seats for partisan advantage.
2: Now, you introduced a discharge petition last week, which would force a vote of your bill in the House. Has anyone else signed on?
1: Well, I just introduced it, so we've had a number of people come out and said that they're going to sign. We've had people on the Republican side and the Democrat side who have come out and said they're going to sign. Really, we only need either the Speaker or the Minority Leader. Either one will do to support the idea. If one of them will support it, we'd get the requisite number of signatures, or in the case of the Speaker, if you brought the bill to the floor, we'd have a vote. The Minority Leader, Akeem Jeffries, actually recently suggested that he supports a national prohibition on mid-decade redistricting. So that's when I decided to open up the discharge petition. That if that's his policy, if that's what he supports, then he can rally his members and we'll get this thing to the floor for a vote. We can end this thing.
2: So have you heard from Hakeem Jeffries on this? Have you personally heard?
1: I have not heard from him personally yet, no.
2: So, I mean, considering that people can say they support something and then when it comes down to voting,
1: no,
2: not...
1: that never happens in politics.
2: Right. So I'm wondering, I mean, how hopeful are you that this will actually happen for you?
1: I think that there are enough people on both sides in the House right now that are just so fed up with the whole thing that it's just a matter of the dam breaking. And I think that if we can get some momentum on this, if the Minority Leader will support it, or frankly, even short of that, if we can get enough members who will come together on both sides, then I think we can get cooler heads to prevail, because the alternative is there's just no end in sight for this.
2: You mentioned that you're hoping the Minority Leader, Hakeem Jeffries, will get behind it. What are the chances, in your view, that Mike Johnson, the Speaker of the House, might get behind it?
1: Well, I fought the Speaker on this for many months last year when this whole thing was getting underway, and I called upon him to bring it to the floor many times, both publicly and in personal conversations, and he didn't do so. That's his view. So now I've gone the route of the discharge petition, and given that Hakeem Jeffries has said he supports this idea, you know, I think this is our most viable path at this time.
2: Now, President Trump began this nationwide redistricting fight when he asked Texas to redraw its maps in favor of Republicans. As an independent, you still caucus with Republicans in the House. So what kinds of conversations are you having with your Republican colleagues about this?
1: Well, I've yet to find someone who doesn't support the idea, you know, at least in principle. I've had people who are thanking me for what I'm doing here. And even, you know, folks, let's say in Texas, the Republicans there, who in theory their caucus stood to benefit, they hated the idea too, because even if their seat wasn't being threatened in some partisan sense, their district had to change to accommodate, you know, the other changes where they were seeking advantage, and they didn't like their districts being upended. So I can tell you, this is maybe the one thing that unites Democrats and Republicans in Congress these days, is everyone hates the redistricting war.
2: Do you think switching from Republican to an independent might get you an advantage to maybe keep you in Congress?
1: I think it reflects the way I've always approached my job. I've always said I'm going to be an independent voice for my district. I had an opportunity to run in a safe seat in the newly gerrymandered map, but I thought we needed to chart a different course. And, you know, there's only been one independent elected to the House in the last 70 years, so it's not exactly, you know, the strategy you'd necessarily choose if your only goal was to get reelected. But I think that I have a strong path to reelection, and I think that it'll be a small step towards changing the hyper-partisan nature of politics in this country.
2: That's independent Congressman Kevin Kiley of California. Congressman, thanks.
1: You bet. Thanks for having me.
2: This is NPR News.
3: You're listening to 91.5 WBEZ. Good morning. Thank you for joining us. It's Monday, May 18th in Chicago. I'm Claire Lane. Highs in the 80s today. A few chances for rain and spots this morning, and on the breezy side for you as well if you're out and about. Coming up, the Trump administration opposes most efforts to fight climate change, but local governments in both blue and red states are taking action.
4: At the end of the day, mayors are committed to delivering good public services to their cities, and that's not really a partisan issue.
3: More on whether these projects added up can reduce emissions in a meaningful way. We're going to bring you that story in about 20 minutes. Also, many social media wellness trends are met with skepticism, but a big trend many experts say they can get behind is fiber maxing. But there are a couple of caveats. We're going to tell you what they are in 15 minutes. Stay with us.
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6: As the Supreme Court's decision to weaken the Voting Rights Act takes effect, some are calling for reform. But what shape could that reform take? We return to that question and more next time on 1A, today at noon on

0: WBEZ is supported by the Joffrey Ballet, presenting Eugene Onegin from the same creative team as the Joffrey's Anna Karenina. Eugene Onegin at the Lyric Opera House, June 4th through the 14th. Joffrey.org.
1: On the next In the Loop, Chicago businesses are feeling the pressure from rising costs. We'll sit down with local business owners to hear how they're navigating expenses and inflation. 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
2: Cloudy skies, 75 degrees at O'Hare. 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
1: In traffic this morning, have a crash on the outbound Eaton's, partially blocking the entrance from Winnetka, slowing traffic a bit. You had a previous crash through Weld County. This was an I-80 westbound past Gauger Road.
2: As the Supreme Court's decision to weaken the Voting Rights Act takes effect, some are calling for reform. But what shape could that reform take? We return to that question and more next time on 1A, today at noon on WBEZ.
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1: Cloudy skies, 75 degrees. It's 7:45. 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
5: This is Morning Edition from NPR News. I'm A. Martinez.
6: And I'm Leila Fadel. Right-wing populists in the U.S. have been building political ties in Europe for years, like President Trump's relationship with Hungary's recently defeated prime minister.
7: I stick up for Viktor Orban. Not a lot of people do because in many cases, they're jealous. They wish they did what he did.
6: Now, 10 U.S. mayors from liberal cities are taking a page from that right-wing playbook. NPR's Frank Langford reports.
8: Mayors from cities including Boston, Chicago, and San Antonio are teaming up with their counterparts in Europe. Last week, they joined a group called the Pact of Free Cities. Aftab Purval is the mayor of Cincinnati.
9: I've joined the Pact of Free Cities because of the actions of the Trump administration that continues to not just have democratic institutions and democratic values backslide in our country, but also the destruction of longstanding relationships all over the world.
8: The pact was created in 2019 to share strategies and fight authoritarianism. The group held its annual meeting last week in Bratislava, the capital of Slovakia. Matúš Vlaho, the mayor of Bratislava, welcomed the newcomers from America.
10: What unites us are the values of democracy, which are far stronger and more enduring than the populist steps taken by our national governments. Unlike some world leaders, we still believe in these values.
8: Gergely Corcsony is the mayor of Budapest. He shared lessons from the recent defeat of Hungary's Orbán. A turning point? Orbán's attempt to ban last year's Pride Parade in Budapest. It backfired.
11: People did not withdraw. They showed up.
8: The city took over the parade, which also became a demonstration of free speech.
11: The right of assembly is not an ideological privilege. It depends on whether citizens can peacefully say, we are here, we matter, and we are not afraid.
8: Corcsony said the defiance exposed Orban's political weakness and contributed to his downfall. Lacey Beatty is the progressive mayor of Beaverton, Oregon. She flew across 9 time zones for the meeting in Bratislava. Beatty said the trip was worth it.
12: I was telling my husband this morning, it was unexpectedly collaborative and just really underlined that a lot of the issues we're facing here in the United States, other cities are facing too.
8: Like funding cuts by hostile federal governments. For instance, Beatty said the Trump administration tried to cut a chunk of funding to Beaverton because it wouldn't dump its DEI policy. Corcsony said Orban's government put similar pressure on Budapest to threaten city services, such as garbage pickup. The mayor responded by putting big signs on trash trucks that pointed the finger at Orban. Corcsony said they read like this. Who would not want this bin to be emptied tomorrow? Beatty said, this shows why mayors need to tell residents when the federal government cuts funding, in part so they don't get blamed. White House spokeswoman Abigail Jackson said this about the Bratislava meeting. Quote, if Democrat mayors spent half as much time prioritizing the safety and security of their own citizens instead of participating in Trump derangement syndrome publicity stunts, their residents would be much better served.
13: This is Matt Schlapp. I'm the chairman of CPAC.
8: CPAC is the Conservative Political Action Conference. It's been building ties between conservatives in the U.S. and Europe for a decade. Schlapp disagrees with the U.S. mayors politically, but he adds this.
13: My private advice is they're probably doing the right thing to try to organize.
8: Next year's Pact of Free Cities meeting is in Amsterdam. Mayor Beatty says she expects more American mayors to join. Frank Langfitt, NPR News.
6: 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I'm Leila Fadel.
14: And I'm A. Martinez.
1: I'm Claire Lane, and you should know that Chicago Mayor Brandon Johnson is part of that group of mayors who have joined the Pact of Free Cities. And we'll keep you posted if he issues any comment on that today here on 91.5 WBEZ. We've also got Marketplace coming up. How much exactly has the Iran war cost U.S. consumers? A new report from Brown University is tracking the cost since the war began. We're going to bring you some of those numbers coming up along with all this morning's business news and the Marketplace Morning Report. That's right around the corner. Also, Senator Bill Cassidy's reelection bid is over after losing in a primary on Saturday.
15: I've had the privilege of representing the state of Louisiana for 12 years. And when you participate in democracy, sometimes it doesn't turn out the way you want it to.
1: Cassidy is the latest casualty of President Trump's push to take out Republicans he sees as disloyal. We're going to bring you the story at the top of the hour.
0: 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James Goffigan leads the Chicago Symphony Orchestra in the music of Grieg, Kreisler, Klein, and Haydn, May 21st through the 23rd. More at cso.org.

0: 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Shape the future.
1: Get enough members who will come together on both sides, then I think we can get cooler heads to prevail, because the alternative is there's just no end in sight for this.
2: You mentioned that you're hoping the minority leader, Hakeem Jeffries, will get behind it. What are the chances, in your view, that Mike Johnson, the Speaker of the House, might get behind it?
1: Well, I fought the Speaker on this for many months last year when this whole thing was getting underway, and I called upon him to bring it to the floor many times, both publicly and in personal conversations, and he didn't do so. That's his view. So now I've gone the route of the discharge petition, and given that Hakeem Jeffries has said he supports this idea, you know, I think this is our most viable path this time.
2: Now, President Trump began this nationwide redistricting fight when he asked Texas to redraw its maps in favor of Republicans. As an independent, you still caucus with Republicans in the House. So what kinds of conversations are you having with your Republican colleagues about this?
1: Well, they're all, I've yet to find someone who doesn't support the idea, you know, at least in principle. I've had people who are thanking me for what I'm doing here. And even, you know, folks, let's say in Texas, the Republicans there, who in theory their caucus stood to benefit, they hated the idea too, because even if their seat wasn't being threatened in some partisan sense, their district had to change to accommodate, you know, the other changes where they were seeking advantage, and they didn't like their districts being upended. So I can tell you, this is maybe the one thing that unites Democrats and Republicans in Congress these days, is everyone hates this redistricting war.
2: Do you think switching from Republican to an independent might get you an advantage to maybe keep you in Congress?
1: I think it reflects the way I've always approached my job. I've always said I'm going to be an independent voice for my district. I had an opportunity to run in a safe seat in the newly gerrymandered map, but I thought we needed to chart a different course. And, you know, there's only been one independent elected to the House in the last 70 years. So it's not exactly, you know, the strategy you'd necessarily choose if your only goal was to get reelected. But I think that I have a strong path to reelection, and I think that it will be a small step towards changing the hyper-partisan nature of politics in this country.
2: That's independent Congressman Kevin Kiley of California. Congressman, thanks.
1: You bet. Thanks for having me.
2: This is NPR News.
3: 819 on 91.5 WBEZ. Thank you for joining us this Monday in Chicago. High near 80. Mix of clouds, sun, some rain as well. Happy to have you along. Hopefully you'll be sticking around. We've got In the Loop at 9 o'clock this morning. The host of that show is back in the host chair this week. Sasha Ann Simons joins me now. Welcome back. What is
4: on your show this Monday? Good morning, Claire.
3: Well
4: good to
3: rested.
4: See you. Yes, well rested. And so much to talk about at 9 o'clock. So first up, we're talking prices. Gas prices, as we know, they're up. Groceries cost even more than that. And for many Chicago area business owners, the math is just not mathing for them. We've got new inflation numbers that support this as well. It shows that prices, not only are they rising, but even at a faster pace than we've seen in the last 3 years. So we're going to sit down with some small business owners from the Chicago area to talk about how they're adapting, how they're making tough financial decisions and keeping their doors open. Then we pivot to some magic. I've got Dennis Rodkin coming back. Yeah, The Hand in the Eye, that new upscale magic theater is here. You got $225. You can go check it out too, Claire.
3: Can't wait to hear what Dennis has to say about that. What's that building? A segment we've come to love. In the Loop at 9 o'clock right here on WBEZ. President Trump's approval continues to sink amid the widely unpopular Iran war. And with the midterms nearing, Trump's approval rating has hit a second term low. Voters question his handling of the economy. That's the latest from a new New York Times Siena poll. We're going to bring you details later this morning.
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1: You're listening to 91.5 WBEZ. Good morning. I'm Claire Lane. Happy to have you. We've got about 76 degrees so far along the lakefront. We're going to hover in the low 80s today, but it'll be on the windy side, cloud sun, even a rain shower or two. Chicago Public Schools getting a $1.7 million grant from Lollapalooza to expand its arts education programming. Most of the funding will support in-school arts programs, a smaller portion earmarked for an after-school program focused on music, dance, and theater. The district says that Lollapalooza's investments will reach more than 40,000 students over the next 5 years. Coming up, we've got In the Loop, that's after 9, talking rising costs and small business. Prices skyrocketing for pretty much everyone, and businesses are feeling the strain. We're going to sit down with a few local business owners here in the Chicago area to hear about how they're making financial decisions right now and navigating the rising cost of just about everything. That's In the Loop after 9, right here on WBEZ. Stay with us.

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4: In traffic this morning, pretty crowded where you'd expect. Inbound I takes 55 minutes, crash on the right shoulder at Des Plaines. Also heavy both directions of the Kennedy, inbound 46 from O'Hare. Outbound will take you about 44 minutes. And you had an earlier crash. This was blocking the outbound Eden's entrance from Skokie. The crash has been cleared and that ramp has been reopened. Light rain falling at O'Hare, 76 degrees. We'll see highs in the low 80s today. This is WBEZ.
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6: It's Morning Edition from NPR News. I'm Leila Fadel.
7: And I'm A. Martinez. There are a lot of wellness trends on social media that make health experts roll their eyes. But just about every expert can get behind a recent trend with some caveats. It's called fiber maxing. NPR's Maria Godoy has more.
6: Fiber is kind of like the Peter Parker of food nutrients. For a long time, most people ignored it as kind of boring. But it's really a superhero when it comes to good health, and now it's finally having its moment. Social media is flooded with tips on how to maximize the fiber in your meals, like the TikTok creator who goes by X-Teen Fit and enthusiastically shares the fiber-rich foods she loves.
8: Fiber maxing is the new looks maxing. 100 grams of blackberries has 5 grams of fiber. 120 grams of sweet potato has 4 grams of fiber. Fiber is super important because it slows down the rate that sugar enters my bloodstream, which balances my energy throughout the day.
6: Other videos promote fiber as a way to improve gut health and reduce the risk of colorectal cancer, and even of dying prematurely. All these claims are backed by research, by the way. Hannah Holscher, a professor of nutrition at the University of Illinois, says it's about time that fiber stepped into the spotlight.
9: The truth of the matter is I kind of appreciate the trend because generally fiber is just not really a sexy nutrient that people are paying attention to. And basically no one eats enough fiber.
6: We should be eating roughly 25 to 38 grams of fiber a day, but about 9 out of 10 Americans fail to meet that goal. And they're missing out on lots of health benefits.
9: And so they're not getting those heart healthy benefits. They're not getting that reduced risk of developing overweight and obesity. So we really want to encourage eating more dietary fiber for most Americans.
6: The best place to get fiber is from plant foods. Some foods like whole grains, kale, nuts, and seeds are good sources of insoluble fiber, which helps keep digestion moving. Other foods are rich in soluble fiber, which is helpful for managing cholesterol and blood sugar levels. Registered dietitian Yassi Ansari says you can find this in lots of sources.
10: We have the oats, the bran, the beans, lentils, mushrooms, chia seeds, apples, just to give you some examples.
6: She says the good news is many plant foods contain both types of fiber. And while fiber supplements can be helpful, Ansari says it's best to get most of your fiber from whole foods.
10: We're also getting the antioxidants that those fiber-rich foods are providing us. So a lot of those micronutrients, the vitamins, the minerals, and the antioxidants that support our health.
6: And while aiming to eat more fiber is a lofty goal, there are some precautions. Candace Pumper is a staff dietitian with The Ohio State University. She says people with certain conditions like IBS or Crohn's disease should talk to their doctor first. And in general, it's best to ramp up fiber slowly, maybe just add a few grams to each meal to start. Too much too soon can lead to bloating and gas. And she says, drink plenty of water.
11: Our bodies function best with balanced gradual changes, not extremes. So which is why the goal should be meeting your daily fiber needs, not trying to max them out.
6: In other words, don't go overboard. After all, the ultimate goal isn't to jump on a trend, but to create a lifelong, sustainable fiber habit. Maria Godoy, NPR News.
7: This afternoon, on All Things Considered, a unique write-in candidate for Oregon governor, Pencil. Not someone with the last name Pencil, but someone in a human-sized pencil costume. Their point? To raise awareness about the state's last place reading scores. 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
4: You're listening to 91.5 WBEZ. Good morning. I'm Claire Lane. Happy to have you along. High near 80 today, sun, clouds, couple of rain showers, and plenty more news. Arlington Heights neighbors say they want to be involved in ongoing Chicago Bears stadium conversations. So the mayors of Palatine, Rolling Meadows, and Schaumburg have asked state leaders to be included in discussions around infrastructure, especially upgrades that would be needed for the new stadium. The Daily Herald reporting the mayors are requesting a transportation and traffic study. The neighboring leaders say they're concerned most infrastructure improvements will only be focused on a mile area around the stadium. Stay with us. We've got In the Loop coming up at 9, talking about a new magic venue. Our architecture expert takes us inside. This is The Hand and the Eye, a new upscale magic theater. And we'll explore the structure's history. That's after 9 on In the Loop.
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7: 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I'm E. Martinez.
14: And I'm Layla Faldin. The fate of an injured and wayward humpback whale captivated people around the world since March. The whale got stranded along Germany's Baltic coast. There was a dramatic rescue effort to tow him back to the Atlantic Ocean. But as NPR's Rob Schmitz reports, the story ended this weekend when its body was found off a Danish island.
15: The young adult male humpback, its mouth injured from a fishing net, had first beached himself off the German coast of the Baltic Sea in late March, leading to a local rescue effort by scientists. But in the following weeks, the animal beached himself again and again as he swam further east into the Baltic. And he developed a skin disease brought on by the low salinity of the Baltic, a body of water where humpbacks are rarely seen. Each rescue attempt garnered more and more media attention, where his survival became a cause celebre, and he was nicknamed Timmy.
16: Of course, we are also very emotional about the whale.
15: At the time, Burkhard Baschek of the German Oceanographic Museum was leading the rescue efforts and told NPR Timmy should be left in peace to die.
16: And we know that's also expected, and also that the right thing in that moment to rescue the whale. We've done everything to do so. But the question is, to which extent?
15: But social media influencers criticized the scientists' every move, leading to threats of violence against scientists who said the whale was likely about to die. Others thought killing the whale might be more humane. At the time, Till Backhaus, the environment minister of the German state of Mecklenburg-Pomerania, ruled that out.
17: Die Harpune ist das Vergiften, das Sprengladen, um in das Maul zu geben und das zu sprengen.
15: We could harpoon it, we could poison it, we could put explosives into its mouth and detonate them, but all of these measures are unacceptable to me, he said. Backhaus did approve a plan by two German business moguls who donated nearly $2 million to coax Timmy into a water-filled barge in late April. The 26,000-pound Timmy swam into the barge, and he was towed to the North Sea near Denmark. The rescue effort was popular in Germany, but it also caught the critical eye of political analysts, with one drawing a comparison between Timmy's plight and that of the German government. According to the miracle belief surrounding the whale, wrote commentator Niels Minkmar, this will end with him waving at the cameras as fit as Flipper. So too does the government want to steer Germany back to a golden age, he wrote. Europe's largest economy lies waiting on the sandbank. We, Minkmar wrote, are Timmy. Over the weekend, 2 weeks after Timmy was released into the North Sea, residents of the Danish island of Anholt saw the carcass of a humpback had washed up in the shallows. Divers found a tracking device on its back and confirmed the dead whale was Timmy. He was found hundreds of miles southeast of where humans had released him, and he was moving back towards the Baltic Sea. Rob Schmitz, NPR News, Berlin.
7: Once a year, NPR and the NPR Network come together to highlight climate solutions, ways to reduce emissions that heat the planet, and ways to be more resilient. Joining us now is NPR's climate solutions correspondent, Julia Simon. Julia, this year we're focusing on local climate solutions. So why this theme?
18: Well, for the past 16 months, the Trump administration has been putting up roadblocks for climate action, rolling back tax credits for electric vehicles, solar panels. Instead, the administration is focused on drilling for more fossil fuels. But while the federal government has been blocking climate action, some U.S. cities and states and even neighborhoods have been going in the opposite direction. They've been reducing emissions, and they're taking steps to adapt to a warming world. So that's why we're focusing on local climate solutions.
7: Okay, so what are some of the stories we can expect this week?
18: So burning fossil fuels like oil, gas, and coal, that's the single biggest driver of climate change. This week, you're going to hear several stories about renewable energy, creative ways to find money to build it. Member station KUER has a story about communities across Utah joining up to build renewable energy together. Cincinnati Public Radio will bring us a story about how Cincinnati is transforming this old landfill into a solar project. Colorado Public Radio, they have a story about new ways to heat and cool buildings.
7: All right, not lots to look forward there. So can these projects, though, move the needle on reducing emissions?
18: When you add them up, yes. Obviously, scientists are calling for coordinated climate actions from federal governments. But a lot of policies for energy, transportation, building codes, they're implemented on the local level. So that's why what states and cities do really matters. Here's Nate Holtman. He directs the Center for Global Sustainability at the University of Maryland.
19: Even though as we have this kind of national story that seems very monolithic with the president doing a lot of things around climate and energy, there's all this kind of driving force for action that's happening at this subnational level, and it's not small in terms of scale.
18: Hey, Holtman says his team's research shows these local actions do, in fact, drive down emissions in the U.S. when you add them up.
7: Julia, so you mentioned Utah, and I understand later today, and all things considered, we'll have a story for Montana Public Radio. These are stories about renewable energy for more conservative Republican states. So what's going on there?
18: Well, one, there are people in conservative areas that care about climate change, too. But there's something else that's going on here, and that's affordability. Large-scale solar and wind combined with batteries are more cost competitive than energy from coal and gas plants. Kate Johnson is with C40, a coalition of climate-minded cities. And she says for many local governments in blue and red states, climate solutions just make financial sense.
20: At the local level, some of the partisan divides that you see at the national level tend to fall away. And I think that's because at the end of the day, mayors are committed to delivering good public services to their cities. And that's not really a partisan issue.
18: So lowering electric bills, saving money on gas, you'll hear a lot of affordability arguments this week.
7: That's NPR's Julia Simon. Julia, thanks.
18: Thank you, A.
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4: And you're listening to 91.5 WBEZ. Thank you for doing that, for choosing to spend some of your Monday with us. It's going to be fairly mild today. High near 80, sun clouds, a couple of rain showers in the mix. Pretty good radio on the way as well, and The Loop is next. And then we have Say More. That's at 10 o'clock, talking post-pandemic dining. How are we eating now? Talking about how dining looks and feels, certainly how it tastes since the 2020 COVID pandemic. What are some new trends, even technology and social norms that surround how we dine out these days? Taking your calls, let's say more at 10 o'clock here on WBEZ.
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1: This is In the Loop, coming to you live from WBEZ. If it feels like your money just isn't stretching far these days, you're definitely not imagining it. From the gas pump to restaurant menus to everyday items, the costs just keep on climbing. And new inflation data not only mirrors what we're feeling in our wallets, it's showing the sharpest increase in 3 years. For small businesses, those higher costs can hit from every angle. So this hour, we'll hear from local business owners about how they're adjusting, what they're cutting back on, and what they want customers to understand about this moment. Plus, for our series, What's That Building? Another Chicago building with a pretty wild story. I'm talking about the old McCormick Mansion on Ontario Street that's been reinventing itself over the decades. After being closed since 2020, we will learn how the historic building went from housing Laurie's, the prime rib, to a new immersive magic venue. I'm Sasha Ann Simons. Hang tight. In the Loop is up after this news.
21: Live from NPR News in Washington, I'm Corva Coleman. President Trump has dropped his lawsuit against the Internal Revenue Service, according to court filings. Earlier this year, Trump sued the IRS and the Treasury Department. This was over a failure to stop a leak of his tax information during his first presidency. Stocks opened mixed this morning on news of a blockbuster utility merger. NPR's Scott Horsley reports the Dow Jones Industrials rose about 160 points.
22: NextEra Energy is offering to buy Dominion Energy in a $67 billion deal that would create the nation's largest electric utility. NextEra is the parent company of Florida Power and Light, while Dominion's territory includes Virginia, which is home to a large number of data centers. The proposed merger comes at a time when both demand for power and utility investment are surging. Meanwhile, the price that consumers pay for electricity has jumped more than 6% over the last year, outpacing overall inflation. Some of the nation's biggest retailers are set to report earnings later this week. Investors will be watching Walmart, Home Depot, and Target's results for clues about how consumers are spending in the face of high gasoline prices. Scott Horsley, NPR News, Washington.
21: 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The highest risk is expected around Kansas and southeast Nebraska. NPR's Tom Dreisbach has more.
23: The Weather Service says to expect severe thunderstorms, strong winds, as well as large hail and additional tornadoes across parts of the central U.S. They say people should prepare. Charge your phone to get wireless emergency alerts. Check the radio. And Nebraska-based National Weather Service meteorologist Chris Franks told people to identify the best shelter in case of a tornado.
24: Just remember, interior room on the lowest level of your house or a basement, those are the great places to be. So stay away from that top floor. Stay away from exterior walls with windows.
23: Tom Dreisbach, NPR News.
21: The Israeli Navy has intercepted a flotilla of boats sailed by activist and humanitarian workers trying to reach Gaza. Duri Buskerin has more.
25: The Global Sumud Flotilla departed from southern Turkey on Thursday with 54 boats. Organizers say they were in international waters, 250 nautical miles away from Gaza, when the boats were intercepted.
26: This is Munki. I repeat, we are being intercepted.
25: Videos posted by sailors on the flotilla show Israeli Navy speedboats approaching. A live stream later showed sailors in orange life jackets with their hands up. Flotilla organizers called Israel's interception an act of piracy meant to maintain Israel's, quote, genocidal siege of Gaza. In a statement, the Israeli Foreign Ministry called the flotilla a provocation and claimed the flotilla was not carrying humanitarian aid. Israel has blockaded Gaza since 2007, including cutting off access to the sea. For NPR News, I'm Derry Buscarin in Istanbul.
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1: Good morning, Chicago. This is In the Loop. I'm your host, Sasha Ann Simons. So glad to be back with you. Coming up on today's show, we check in with local business owners to hear how they're faring as inflation and gas prices spike. Plus, have you ever been inside the now shuttered restaurant Lowry's The Prime Rib at Rush in Ontario? If so, you will know that the building feels almost like a time capsule. Well, fast forward, and it now houses a new upscale Magic House. We'll take you to the hand and the eye for our series, What's That Building? But first, let's get right to what Chicago is talking about. At the table to help me break down the biggest headlines and stories of the day, we've got Ambar Colon, a Chicago Sun-Times arts and culture reporter, Michael Puente, WBEZ reporter and Weekend Edition anchor, and as always, Claire Lane, WBEZ's Morning Edition anchor. Good morning, folks.
4: Good morning, Sasha.
13: Good morning.
1: Good to see you.
4: Likewise.
1: Beautiful weekend here in Chicago.
4: Gorge. 80s. AC was on, honey.
1: The AC was on. I mean, yeah. I was sweating overnight and not for the other reasons as far as perimenopause.
4: And prepping for your show.
1: And prepping, for my big return. but yeah, I'm just, you know, coming back from the Dominican Republic, which was a great time. But it was nice to slide back into Chicago to warm weather.
4: The sun was out. It was a gorgeous Chicago weekend.
1: Because that's not what was happening when I left.
4: Maybe you brought it back.
1: Oh,
14: thank you for that.
1: So sweet. Mike, did you get any time outside?
13: Oh, absolutely. Did some yard work, but also had a chance to, I go to this big park where I live and took the dog and he gets to run around everywhere. It's nice. Very simple. And I'm also a big bird watcher. And I love watching birds in my backyard. I like to even I see the, you know, we get the Blue Jays and the Cardinals, but we get these, all these other great critters and stuff. But I also watched a little baseball over the weekend too.
1: Did you? Well, we'll talk more about that. Definitely. But first I want you to catch us up on something else we missed, Mike. We love to keep up with the Pope news, and I'm hearing he's formed a study group on what?
13: He has formed a study group about the growing concern of AI, artificial intelligence.
1: The church, so even the Pope is weighing in on that.
13: Even the Pope is. He's concerned about the, you know, the church is concerned about the dignity for every human being and the impact artificial intelligence is could have on the human race. So they're gonna. You know, it's part of the Pope Leo is going to release his first what's called an encyclical paper.
1: Okay.
13: Where it's going to sort of a roadmap of some of the things he's going to be talking about and concerned about during his papacy. So, and AI is definitely one of those things he's going to do. And of course, Pope Leo is a Chicago native and first American Pope. That's why we're so, you know, into following him. And so AI is a big concern for him.
1: Yeah, he decided to create this in-house study group because of the acceleration, I think, you know, in our use of AI. And it seems like the Vatican overall is growing in concern on this. I mean, what specifically is the group going to focus on?
13: I think it's going to focus on just on the impact on human beings, whether it's replacement of humans for jobs, but also just there's so many fake videos out there, just making sure we get a handle on it. I'm not sure if what Pope Leo comes out with is going to stop the growth of AI anywhere, but it's putting the brakes, not just in the United States, but of course around the world, because what the Pope says, people pay attention to.
4: Well, certainly he has control over sort of the church's teachings.
1: Yes.
4: I mean, even during Morning Edition this morning, we're talking about AI. Psychiatrists and therapists are using this now.
1: Oh, yeah, absolutely.
4: And some patients are having concerns with that. So, you know, I think that this study can also look at AI's influence, you know, within what the church is able to teach in schools and in mass, et cetera.
1: Yeah, I mean, the connection didn't come to my brain immediately, but just thinking more on it, I mean,
4: religion would have something to say, I think, about artificial intelligence. Any thoughts, Ambar? Is that a wild connection for you?
3: Yeah. Honestly, unfortunately, or maybe fortunately, in some people's eyes, I think AI is like inevitable and we're going to see it in more and more spaces. Mm-hmm. I just hope that like parishes are like asking their congregations about how they feel about AI. I hope that they're fact checking homilies and things like that.
4: Oh, yes.
3: That's super important.
4: Yeah, let's pivot now, Claire. We've got some sad news. The owner of Billy Goat has died at the age of 91. What should we know about Sam Sianis?
6: Yeah, died of natural causes. Okay. Family says peacefully in his sleep at 91 years old. This was on Friday, but Sam opened the Billy Goat Tavern on Lower Michigan Avenue. This was back in 1964, mm-hmm. 30 years after his uncle William opened the original location on West Madison Street. So his uncle William also has a little bit of Cubs lore.
4: Oh.
6: Was the legendary creator of the Billy Goat Curse on the Chicago Cubs back in 1945. So Cubs owner at the time, P.K. Wrigley, wouldn't let him bring his pet goat into a game.
4: Oh, wow.
6: And that is where the curse, sort of that myth of that came to be.
4: I've always wondered.
6: Right. But it was apparently broken when the Cubs won the World Series. Hate to remind Mike of that in 2016. but Sam became famous for that underground burger location, Cheeseburger.
4: Yes.
6: Not burger, Borger.
4: Cheeseburger.
6: Yes,
4: Cheeseburger.
6: A phrase that was popularized, as we know, on SNL with John Belushi. But for many who knew him, who spent time with him, that includes a lot of our Sun-Times journalists, Chicago Tribune journalists over the years.
4: That's right.
6: His brother said he was a very generous man, always wanted to help anybody out. All walks of life, that people just were sort of drawn to him and enjoyed him. And he became a part of Chicago in a lot of ways.
4: What you're describing too, Claire, I mean, it's a Chicago iconic staple, Billy Goat, right? We've got one right downstairs here at Navy Pier.
6: One of the cheapest things you can get to eat at the pier. Mike and I talk about this all the time.
4: It's absolutely the best. I'm proud to say that one of my kids worked there for a couple of summers, and the staff is just amazing. They treated her like, you know, they had known her for years, and so she fit right in.
8: That's right.
4: It was the best first job a teen could have.
8: Best burgers, best pickles, and great breakfasts, too, for somebody who has to get here in the morning.
3: Oh, yeah.
8: Great breakfasts.
4: Yeah, I love my mozzarella sticks.
6: So there will probably be, you know, at some point, something that the public can pay attention to, some sort of gathering, and we'll keep you posted, nice, as we always do.
4: Now, Mike, you know what? There are a lot of Greek-owned restaurants in your corner of the world. I'm talking about Northwest Indiana, of course. I'm thinking of the ones that are, you know, owned by Greeks, but they serve everything, kind of like a Billy Goat. Also,
8: that's,
4: you've
8: right,
4: got the more traditional ones, too.
8: Exactly, right. So sort of the, when people say Northwest Indiana, you go to a Greek restaurant, they're talking about places like Petro's and Janelle's in Hammond, Round the Clock, Jedi's in Highland. It's a sort of a, they have a full menu, breakfast, lunch, dinner, everything. But of course, there's also the traditional Greek restaurants like Papa's in Crown Point, that great Greek Mediterranean grill in Crown Point. So you have like Athena's in Greektown.
4: Mm-hmm.
8: You have the traditional Greek restaurant, traditional servings, and the sort of everything on the menu.
4: Yeah. Ambar, didn't you have a story recently about a non-traditional Greek restaurant? What are they doing that's distinct?
3: Yeah. So I wrote about the new restaurant Kukla's up in Niles. It's coming from, he's a fourth generation chef, really big Chicago chef, coming from the Banos family. His dad ran Heaven on Seven. So I'm talking about Jimmy Banos Jr. He and his partner, Kevin Steck, they used to work at the Purple Pig. They've left a couple years ago to work on this concept, which is a contemporary Greek. They're mixing a little bit of the old with the new. So they've got, you know, inspiration from Jimmy Jr.'s grandparents. And also they're taking on a lot of like modern takes on their dishes. They're importing a lot of great things from Greece, including olive oil, of course, Greek truffles. They're working with a lot of local butchers and local ingredients. I've been told they're working on a spring menu, so we'll see that very
4: check
3: soon.
4: Them out.
3: Everything was delicious when I went there. And I think the star of the restaurant is their live fire grill. It was a custom-built grill. They're putting oak and olive wood in there. So it's everything that you get on the grill is going to have delicious flavor.
4: I'm such a fan of Greek food. It's so good.
3: Yeah,
6: and
3: everything
6: sleep
3: there's
6: on their olive oil.
4: Yeah.
6: I mean, people often think of Italy for the best olive oil. Greek and Spain. Really delicious.
9: Hey, if you just got here, welcome. This is In the Loop. I'm your host, Sasha Ann Simons. We're going behind the stories you need to know today in our area with WBEZ's Michael Puente and Claire Lane and Ambar Colon with the Chicago Sun-Times. Now, Claire, that huge music festival, Lollapalooza, it's coming back, but they're also doing something pretty special. They're giving money to Chicago public schools.
6: Showing up for the kids.
9: Yeah, I love that.
6: CPS is getting a $1.7 million grant from Lollapalooza to, of course, expand its arts education programming. So most of this funding will support in-school arts programs. So what, you know, students are doing day-to-day at CPS.
9: And $1.7 million, that's a lot of money.
6: So this isn't a new partnership. Lolla has been giving money to CPS for quite some time, long-term partnership, but this is one of the largest gifts that CPS has ever received for its arts programming. The gift brings the festival's total support for CPS since 2021 to $3.9 million.
9: Wow.
6: The district saying that this round of funding will reach more than 40,000 students over the next 5 years.
9: That's amazing. Now, Lolla is not until later this summer, Ambar, but there is a music festival that's coming up on Memorial Day weekend, which is right around the corner. Give us a preview.
3: Yeah. So Sueños Music Festival is kicking off this weekend. It's the fifth year that it's happening. We've got headliners from J Balvin, Sekali Uchis on day one. Day two has Fuerza Regida, so Mexican regional music, which is increasingly popular. And then Yandel is bringing an orchestra. He's bringing his Sinfonico live album tour.
9: Coming out the gate from day one.
3: Yeah, so it'll be a great weekend. I'll be on the ground there Saturday, and I'm looking forward to it, as always, especially the food. The food is probably my favorite part.
6: And fashion. I love the Sueños outfits.
9: Yeah. That event also brings the city together in friendly... the event that brings us together, and I'm thinking of a friendly rivalry. There's no such rivalry as this one. The Crosstown Classic. I've never seen anything like it. We had the Cubs and the Sox. Claire, Mike, who is wearing a Sox jersey, might I add.
6: It was fantastic.
9: What did y'all
6: baseball.
9: Think?
6: I think overall this was one of the best Crosstown Classics in terms of action, in terms of the actual game, in years, Mike.
8: Well, yeah, part of it is because my team hasn't been that great, but we are coming back. Look, I've been to a lot of Crosstown Classics. I didn't go to this past weekend, but there's been so many memorable ones, including 20 years ago, the anniversary of when Michael Barrett punched A.J. Przinski. First time the Cubs Sox ever got into a fight on the field. And that
6: That's
8: was
6: intense.
8: Great, but there was almost a fight between PCA, Pico Armstrong, and a fan.
6: That rogue fan.
8: At White Sox. You know, people are making a big deal about it, but I just love it. We do know the Sox are going to, they're going to get
6: they're
8: a lot of ribbing
6: trash
8: when they get up to Wrigley Field.
9: So there was almost a fight at this one?
6: There were words exchanged between Cubs center fielder Pico Armstrong and a fan because at
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1: Crazy. Munetaka Murakami, Jess Colson Montgomery, Miguel Vargas. And
2: Vargas
1: of course,
2: too.
1: Edgar Carroll, the winner, the hero of yesterday's game. The thing that's so great about the rivalry and the heatedness of it, about the fan, everywhere you go in the city, primarily, the Cubs are loved. They everywhere, you know, PCA, all of them, they go around town, Cubs.
2: Yeah, they have the romantic
1: story. Then they go
2: story.
1: To this one section of the city mm-hmm. that where they are not loved and they're still in Chicago and they're they're hearing it and it's got to be a little jarring for them and a little fun.
2: And I think the players were very appreciative too of just of the competitiveness. You know, they like the electricity. They like the rivalry.
3: Oh, it sounds like such a good time overall.
2: And there was a packed house. I mean, tickets were going for almost $200 when I glanced yesterday.
1: Yeah.
3: Wow. Well, the real question is, will Umbar be trash talking at her game tonight? Because you're checking out the Cubs and Brewers.
1: Yeah, that's a big one.
4: Yeah, so another, maybe not as iconic as the crosstown rivalry, but a good baseball rivalry.
2: Very.
4: I love baseball. I love Chicago baseball. Mm-hmm. So this should be a fun night. I'm just looking forward to being at the friendly confines.
1: It's actually arguably a more important series for the Cubs against Milwaukee. Milwaukee and the Cubs. Huge rivals. Cubs still have a great team, could make the World Series this year, but they can't let the disappointment of this past emotional series get in the way of this next series with Milwaukee.
3: Yeah, all I have to say is that during this this past week, there was some sort of like spirit day at my kid's high school, and they had to represent their favorite Chicago team. I was able to provide her with a closet full of Sox gear. So she was able to, she looked kind of like you, Mike. You right now.
1: You know, let's not give a little love to Bruno Mars, who came into the city, just packed the house.
2: Nice.
1: Soldier Field. I know a lot of people who went. I wish I could have went, but those ticket prices are up there. So he's certainly one of the top performers around the world. So,
3: well, before Bruno. I let you go, tell me what else is on your radar. What other stories are you following, Umbar?
4: Yeah. So I have a story coming up tomorrow about Chicago's rising phone-free culture. So it's becoming more and more common that venues and event organizers are asking people to check their phones at the door.
2: Mm.
4: And what that does is create a more immersive experience. It also takes away the crutch of the cell phone, especially if you're at an event and maybe you don't know as many people, you're super tempted. You're going to be super tempted to scroll.
3: Right.
4: So
3: interesting.
4: Without the phone as a crutch there, there's a lot of interesting conversations and things happening. There's a show kicking off tomorrow by Producing Body, which is a smaller theater company here in Chicago. The show is called Spaceman, and they're using Yonder pouches. So when you check in, they're going to make you shut your phone off and then lock
3: like
4: the phone up.
3: Kind of like what they do at schools, right?
4: Yeah.
3: Middle schools, high schools.
4: Exactly.
3: Ooh, I don't know how I would survive, but I like the way that this is going. Mike, what are you checking out this week?
1: You know, there's always a free-for-all. There's a lot of things happening. I think, with a lot of discussion is about over this past weekend about some of the elections that took place elsewhere where Republican incumbents lost because they didn't have the backing of Donald Trump. There's a lot of talk about what's going to happen in Northwest Indiana come the fall because you have a number of, at least one candidate incumbent who lost their race to a Trump-backed Republican. But how is that going to translate into power at the state house in Indiana? So like everybody, the economy, the gas prices, we do, you know, just a lot of things going on.
3: We'll keep an eye out for those stories. That's WBEZ's Michael Puente and Claire Lane and Umbar Colon with the Sun-Times. Tomorrow on In the Loop, we will hear the story of a Chicagoland couple who found love in their 70s. It's part of our series marking Older Americans Month. Now, if you have a story about dating, love, or romance in your 60s or beyond that you want us to hear about, leave us a voicemail. We'll try to work it into tomorrow's show. That number is 888-915-9945. That is 888-915-9945. Now, Chicago businesses, they're feeling the weight of skyrocketing expenses. So coming up, we're going to sit down with business owners and hear how they're making financial decisions right now and navigating the rising costs of just about everything. That's next on In the Loop. First, though, Claire Lane's back. She's got news.
2: Yes, President Trump moved today to dismiss his 10

0: $1 billion lawsuit against the Internal Revenue Service. He's claiming that the tax agency had improperly released some of his financial records, but the move comes after the White House floated a proposal to end the lawsuit in exchange for creating a $1.7 billion fund to compensate supporters of the president who felt that they had been mistreated by Democratic administrations. So we'll have more about the talks over this settlement later today and throughout the day. Also, NYC's congestion pricing program is working largely as intended. This was implemented back in January 2025, but New York City's congestion relief program, it charges vehicles to enter Manhattan's central business district during peak hours. Since then, though, the city has seen increased public transit ridership, lighter car traffic in Lower Manhattan, while generating $578 million in the first year alone toward public transit restoration and improvements. Despite this, the Trump administration wants to end the program. We'll break that down after 11 during Here and Now.
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0: WBEZ is also supported by Woodlands Academy of the Sacred Heart, a Catholic independent day and boarding high school for girls from Chicagoland and around the world. Enrolling now for the next school year, more at woodlandsacademy.org. I had a little bit of light rain this morning, might get some later on this afternoon, otherwise breezy, mix of sun and clouds, going up to a high in the low 80s, 78 degrees, cloudy skies near Midway at 923. 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
2: This is In the Loop. I'm your host, Sasha Ann Simons. Now, I can confidently speak for many Chicagoans when I say that we're feeling it every time we fill up our tanks, buy groceries, or pay the electric bill. And for some local business owners, it's getting even harder to make the math work. New inflation numbers show prices rising at the fastest pace that we've seen in 3 years, driven in large part by higher energy costs that are tied to the Iran war. So how are small businesses adapting? In this next conversation, we're going to check in with local owners about the tough choices that they're making and hear how they're working to stay afloat while prices continue to soar. At the table is Elliot Richardson, who's president of the Small Business Advocacy Council, Michael Salvatore, who's founder of Heritage Hospitality Group, that's a company with a few coffee shops and bars here in Chicago, and Julie Horowitz, who's owner of Virtue, a Bucktown boutique with handcrafted gifts, artwork, and much more. Welcome to the show, folks.
3: Thank you.
4: Thank you for having us.
2: So, Michael and Julie, I'm going to start with you two. I want you to just tell us a bit more about your businesses. Julie, you first.
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2: nice.
5: We could not be there without Bucktown and Chicago proper, but sell all the things that make people happy and bring joy in the times of need.
2: Love that. That sounds like my kind of place. Michael, what about you?
3: Yeah, I started Heritage Bikes and Coffee. It's my first location in Lakeview. We actually manufacture bicycles here in Chicago and paired it with coffee. From there, I started Larry's in Uptown, Heritage Outpost Coffee Shop, Froth, and Bunker. So just a natural progression to hospitality.
2: Mm-hmm. So I'm really curious to hear how things are going for you, Michael, because I remember reading an essay you published in Business Insider. This was back in October.
3: Sure.
2: And you were talking about the impacts of tariffs on your business and how they were affecting prices and hiring even. So fast forward to now and tell us what's going on.
3: Yeah. So tariffs were a part of the year last year that, you know, we just had to conquer. I guess as every business, we saw the prices. It was very black and white. All right. Everyone has to raise prices. The narrative was there. Fast forward to today, not only are tariffs still an issue, but there's a variety of things and prices aren't necessarily stabilized. Mm. So, you know, you can only raise prices so much to make up for business losses. And we're trying to figure that out, navigate it. But every small business owner is pretty adept to, at this point, trying to pivot. And that's what we're doing. We're looking at opportunities, but it's not easy. The margins aren't there.
2: Does any of that resonate with you, Julie?
5: Well, unlike Michael, my business is handmade, American made. Mm-hmm. So tariffs aren't really part of our problem. The raw materials, yes. Our biggest problem is the metals market. 1,700% it's gone up since the time I started. And that is not something that I know how to manage, nor do my artists know how to manage. It is outrageous in a way that we've never seen.
4: How are you working around that?
5: Well, for the first time in my 25 years of business at Virtu, I skipped a buying trip. I'm buying less. I'm selling what I have on my shelves. I'm re-merchandising and making things look fresh and new. But my partnerships are dedicated. I've been with my artists for many, many years, if not decades in many cases. And they need to survive too. They're all single owner-operated small businesses. And we're all just trying to make sense of something that is bigger than most of us. And you have to find ways of pivoting of, I have a jeweler that's using paracord instead of using a 14-karat gold chain. Or I have another jeweler that's melting down things that she's made previously in order to provide for more material.
4: So, Elliot, the big word here is pivot, right? Tell me more about what else you're hearing from small business owners right now.
6: Well, I think we've heard some really important things from the two folks that just spoke. We're hearing that there is just an affordability crisis for small businesses across the board. So, you know, small businesses drive the economy. You want to see small businesses grow, create jobs, be able to sustain themselves. And when you see health insurance premiums escalating year after year after year without any real explanation, when you see the costs of goods, all types of goods, imported goods, domestic goods going up, and then you see small business owners having to make decisions. I mean, we talk to business owners and they say, do I increase prices and lower my margins? Am I going to lose customers if I increase prices? How do I navigate this entire situation? How do I pivot? That's really on the minds of many, many small businesses across Chicago. And then there's just the issue of affordability in the city as well. Rising fees, mandates. You know, how much can small businesses in Chicago weather before they really begin to feel all of this? And it's cumulative.
4: And so for the people, Elliot, who are listening, who, you know, may not fully understand, talk about what it takes to run a small business.
6: Grit, determination, creativity, risk tolerance. It takes all of that. I mean, small business owners, people think about small businesses in a very different light than what it's actually like to own a business, to employ people, to help your communities thrive. And that is an issue too with political folks, right? You cannot compare a business with 500 employees with a business with 7 employees or with 15 employees. They're completely different. So small businesses, they are the neighborhoods, they are the communities, and we need to see solutions that support them during this very difficult time.
4: So Michael, dig in a bit more for me and talk about how you're comparing things now to last October, when our economic conversation at the time was really driven by tariffs.
3: Yeah.
4: That's all we talked about.
3: Right. So that was the issue back then. And it continues to be an issue. However, there's a pile on of effect that's going on. And it's easy to kind of go after the boogeyman of these businesses and big businesses. But oftentimes these small businesses like me get caught up in these, you know, federal and local issues, and you know, we get stuck holding the bag a lot of the time. But right now, it's these costs are still rising, and again, the threshold for our customers to be able to pay for the stuff that we need to charge properly is getting smaller. Insurance is going up. Employees are demanding more money, and there's actually, to be honest, the immigration issue. I'm finding less people to be able to employ, especially some of our back of house staff. Historically, it's cutthroat out there. I mean, everyone's moving because there's so much demand for back of house, especially spring in Chicago. A lot of these restaurants and bars need that back of house staffing, and so I've never seen it like this. It's nearly impossible. I've had to shut down half the kitchen some of the days throughout the week because I can't find staff, and my hourly has gone up $4 or $5 from last year.
4: You bring up such an interesting point, and I'm looking to you, Julie, because, I mean, you've both been in business for many years, but what Michael is describing tells me that this moment right now feels particularly difficult or particularly unique. Are you feeling that too?
5: Absolutely.
4: Tell me more.
5: I feel like everyone I talk to is suffering a major life crisis, and there's no end in sight, and we're all feeling burnout. I live to bring joy to my community. And I do that 6 days a week. And I have a number of neighboring stores and businesses that only operate 4 days of the week. And I don't understand how we can provide for our community when we're not there. So I struggle at trying to keep the doors open as many hours as possible. Mm-hmm. Our employee costs are not too much of a burden per se, but it's more of how do we keep the flavor? How do we keep the position in the community? How do we keep everybody coming in the doors when some of us sell things that people don't need? Like my necessary item, I sell cards.
4: Yeah.
5: And my cards keep my doors open all day, every day. I sell cards at a loss. And that's a choice that I made for my business because mm-hmm. you can run to a big box store and spend $8 on a card, or you can come to my store and where it should be $6.50 if I were doing it right, it's $6. Mm. And that is a big choice that I made.
4: What are customers saying to you?
5: Some people are saying, wow, it's really expensive. Mm. And then it opens up the door for a conversation of, well, this particular piece of jewelry was made by human hands and it's one of one and it's not fabricated. It's not manufactured. It's cast by hand in a lost wax process. And I get to talk about things that no one cares about, but it's fascinating. And mm-hmm. every piece has a story. And when you're gifting something to someone, you don't just want to give a gift. You give something with thoughtful intention and conscious consumption. And I don't want things just to fill a space for somebody. I want them to enjoy it.
4: Hey, if you just got here, welcome. This is In the Loop. I'm your host, Sasha Ann Simons. Now, Chicagoans are already facing affordability issues, but prices are now increasing faster than wages, and it makes even daily purchases more taxing. So we're learning more about how these rising costs are affecting local businesses and consumers. We're talking with Elliot Richardson, who's president of the Small Business Advocacy Council, Michael Salvatore, who's founder of Heritage Hospitality Group, and Julie Horowitz, who's the owner of a small Bucktown shop called Virtue. So Elliot, you know, talk more about not just the pivot, but what else small business owners are doing right now to get by. And I found it interesting earlier when you sort of talked about the political piece of this, and I wonder how that impacts your job, right? Trying to advocate for the best for these tiny businesses when, as you said, like politicians are putting them in the same categories in certain cases with the big box guys. And it makes no sense.
6: Makes zero sense. And you make such a good point. So, and I always pivot back to policy. So, you know, going there for a moment, I think political folks in Chicago, state elected officials, federal officials, they have to understand the urgency of the moment. We've just heard about the urgency of the moment, mm-hmm. right? Too many businesses are closing. A business closes in Chicago. Not only does that business close, jobs are lost, vacancies increase. It, in fact, affects the entire city, the entire community. Let's look at some solutions, right? Health insurance. There's a slew of things that could begin to drive down the cost of health insurance, association health insurance plans. We could legalize those, increasing transparency, mm-hmm. putting guardrails around the highest cost drugs, which just drive up health insurance premiums, right? There's a gas tax that doubled in 2019.
4: Right.
6: Neighboring states, Indiana has frozen that gas tax because gas prices right now, not only do they hit consumers, but they are hitting the supply chain. Mm-hmm. That's causing everything to be more expensive. And whatever the cause, see, there's political causes, right? We can feel differently about that as people, but the impact on small businesses is real, right? The mm-hmm. loss of money hits everybody. So let's look at something like that. There's a slew of policies that could be enacted right now that could support the small business. There's a lot that gets done for larger businesses. And certainly they have a place in our economy. They create jobs too, but often it's the small business owners whose voices are not being heard.
4: I can only imagine the kind of stress that you, Michael, and you, Julie, might be feeling. And regularly too, because there's just so much uncertainty and it just seems to not end, right? We fix one thing, but then it's another, right? And so tell me how you cope with that, Michael, as you think about just the really hard financial decisions you're having to make.
3: Yeah. I mean, as a small business owner, you're just kind of in it. I always joke, like, we're the stupidest people here because we don't think about consequences necessarily. We're so passionate about what we're doing. And oftentimes that leads to us being able to figure out what we need to do to make it happen. But, you know, it started in 2020 with COVID. I mean, mm-hmm. since then, we've had to go through probably one of the hardest times for a small business owner in the States, at least, to make sure that our employees and our company and our families are taken care of.
4: I mean, and thinking of that 6-year period, I mean, did things get better?
3: No.
4: At some point?
3: At some
4: Julie
3: point, you just
4: shakes
3: learn
4: her
3: to,
4: head no.
3: Yeah, you just learn to live with it, right? It's just you figure it out and, you know that no one's coming to help you. Mm. You got to help yourself and you got to help your employees. And I will say, though, on a positive note, Chicago is just a great city. And like our customers keep coming in. We've had the best revenue we've had this year alone. And it continues to support what we do as small businesses. And I think that gets us through it.
4: Do you feel sometimes really like you're on an island of your own?
5: Always. I mean, I did this for a reason because I like to work for myself.
4: Yeah.
5: I feel like between rent and phones and all the utilities and everything, packaging costs and shipping costs and gas because shipping costs, it's all out of our control. And the only thing that I can control is what happens in my four walls. Mm-hmm. And you learn how to stay scrappy and you learn how to just buckle up and enjoy the ride. I started and then September 11th happened and that was certainly not part of my business plan. Yeah. And so when you say, how has it been for the last 6 years? It's been since day one for me. And
4: you've mastered the pivot.
5: I don't know that I've mastered the pivot. I've become a firefighter.
4: Mm.
5: And I feel like every day there's a new fire and every day you figure out how to make it work. And I enjoy a creative challenge.
4: Yeah.
5: I wouldn't do this otherwise, but sometimes it's got to give.
4: Yeah.
5: And when things are just so far out of your control worldwide, when a number of my partners are choosing to close their doors, where am I sourcing my things?
4: Yeah, and I'm thinking of the fact that, again, we're all kind of feeling the pinch right now, right? Not just the business owners, as consumers. People are, I think, maybe shopping less, right? I mean, do people really have the extra means right now to get a cup of coffee as often, to support local artists as often?
5: I find that, say Mother's Day, we're just coming off of Mother's Day. Mm-hmm. It's a huge time for my business next to winter holidays. This is the year that people got the cards. This is not the year that people got the precious piece of jewelry. And I'm so sad for my consumers and my customers, my guests who come in and make wish lists. Women will walk in and pick things out and I'll get to share it with their partners. And it's the greatest joy of my job. Mm-hmm. There was not a lot of that this time. Mm. And so this week it's been, well, I didn't get this. And I probably shouldn't spend money on this, but I can buy myself this. And I find that we need a little pick-me-up bit of joy. And so I stock far more gift than I ever would have stocked because people just aren't going down the deep dive. And I don't want them to. I want them to be able to maintain their position in life.
4: So as we start to wrap here, Elliot, I mean, any insight or tips that you can leave with small business owners who are listening to us right now?
6: Well, I mean, I think you've heard great advice on how to pivot. And certainly people have to be creative. They have to look at what's happening. They have to follow the news. I mean, I know that it can be just downright difficult right now with mm-hmm. so much coming at you, and try to sort of talk to your advisors and figure out what's coming down the pike. And then, you know, you can make your voice heard, right? I mean, you can be heard on the issues that are impacting you. And I think sometimes we all may feel like bystanders. You're watching all of this happen and there's so much happening and it has been so much chaos over the last 6 years, right? Politicians listen to business owners in their wards and their districts. They listen to residents. We all have networks and small business owners overall are an optimistic lot, right? We're always thinking that things will improve and they will. Get engaged. Mm. That would be my advice.
4: Anything to add, Michael?
3: There's a lot to add. How much time do we have? No.
4: Give me the 30-second version.
3: Yeah. I'm just thinking about, you know, engagement is accurate. You know, you got to get out there. You got to make sure. And I recognize that we're in a privileged role here. I mean, my shops are in very privileged areas. There's a lot of people who don't know what's going on or necessarily pay close attention as I do. And so I'm worried about them in the state of Chicago and all over the country about like people who aren't aware of like all what's going on and mm-hmm. get kind of caught up in a mess.
4: Yeah. Well, leave us with this, Michael and Julie. Where can folks find your businesses? Julie?
5: On my socials, on my website, on my everything. It's Virtue for You. And that's Virtue without the E.
3: Yeah. Anywhere in Chicago. I mean, not everywhere, but we have a few different spots. So if you're looking for coffee and bikes, Heritage Coffee, Heritage Outpost, Larry's, Bunker's, Froth. We look forward to seeing everybody.
4: We'll leave it there. 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That's a company with a few coffee shops and bars here in the city. Julie Horowitz, who's owner of Virtue, a Bucktown boutique with handcrafted gifts, artwork, and much more. And Elliot Richardson, who's president of the Small Business Advocacy Council. Thank you all so much.
5: Thank you.
4: Still to come, the hand and the eye. For our series, What's That Building? We're going to take you inside Chicago's new upscale Magic Theater. We'll bring you the backstory of its historic downtown building. Just ahead here on 91.5 WBEZ. But first, we're going to check back in with Claire Lane because she's got more news.
0: Yes, we have an update on a story we've been following. This is a graduate student known for his quest to run every street in Chicago. We'll get to stay in the United States. Media reporting that Brazilian native Joe Barbosa here on a student visa that was set to expire, but he was able to secure an extension with another training year at Roosevelt University. Barbosa's final stretch of his Chicago run is scheduled for June 14th. He will run from Oak Street and Michigan Avenue to Buckingham Fountain. Also, Ukraine has launched its biggest strike campaign against Russia in over a year, using long-range drones to target the heart of Moscow and bring war home to Russians. We are going to give you an update on where the war stands as peace talks stall. That's during Here and Now, after 11.
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0: Sun along the lakefront at the moment, might see a couple of rain showers in the mix later this afternoon into this evening, going up to a breezy high right around 80 degrees. 75 at O'Hare, we've got 78 near Midway. At 944, this is WBEZ.
4: Welcome back to In the Loop. I'm your host, Sasha Ann Simons. And coming up in about 15 minutes, it is Say More with Patrick Smith and Araceli Gomez Aldana, who's in for Mary Dixon. Good morning.
7: Good morning.
5: Good morning.
4: What's on the show?
7: Well, Sasha, you were just talking about small businesses. We're talking today about restaurants, something I know you know a little bit about. Mm-hmm. We're talking about the way that dining has changed since the pandemic.
4: Yeah. Ooh, yeah.
7: QR codes, contactless ordering, more takeout.
8: For better or worse.
7: For better or worse. We want to know, right. Do you like those changes? And if you're work in restaurants, you know, how's the experience been for you?
4: Yeah.
8: Is it like the bear?
7: Yeah.
4: Probably not.
7: We'd love thoughts. What do you like or what do you hate about the way dining has changed over the last 5 or 6 years? The number's 866-915-9239. That's coming up at 10 o'clock, Sasha.
4: All right. We'll see you then. All right. Well, a grand old building. This is on Ontario Street. It's lived a lot of lives, from a mansion to casino, puppet theater, to, speaking of restaurants, one of Chicago's classic steakhouses. Now it's entered a brand new era. The former home of Lowry's The Prime Rib has been transformed into The Hand and the Eye. That is an upscale magic venue where guests, they roam from room to room and they catch magic shows over cocktails and dinner. But the magic isn't just happening on stage, it's in the building itself. So for our series, What's That Building? Our architecture expert's going to dig into the history inside those walls and will tell us about the magical reimagination of that historic space. At the table is none other than Dennis Rodkin, In the Loop's architecture sleuth. Welcome back, Dennis.
9: Morning, Sasha. How are you?
4: Doing good. I'm happy to see you. I'm happy that we're digging into this because I've been eyeing this place. Get it? Hand in the eye.
9: Yeah,
4: I've
9: been you eyeing haven't been it. Handing it.
4: I haven't been handing it. It's been open for a month now. I'm dying to get myself in there. I know it's housed inside that old McCormick mansion. But tell us where exactly it's located for folks who aren't familiar.
9: 100 East Ontario, which is Russian Ontario, okay. Just west of Michigan Avenue.
4: And you went there. You talked with its founder, Glenn Tolman. And he told you about this $50 million passion project. What'd you learn?
9: He did a lot. So one of the reasons to go was that we were there during the pandemic when Lowry's had just closed. Mm-hmm. And the question was, who could reuse this thing? It's this warren of dozens of rooms, various sizes. It's an old mansion engulfed by a second building in the 1940s. What is somebody going to do with this?
4: Right.
9: Well, he's the guy who figured out what to do with it. He was actually Tolman, who's a longtime healthcare entrepreneur, has been a magician since he was 8 years old. And apparently it was his dream, and his dream fit right into this building to create sort of it's hard to describe, but like a choose your adventure sort of.
4: The multiple rooms fits into that.
9: Yeah, you go in and it's not that you go into a theater and a magician does a show in front of you. It's that you go into this building where there are dozens of rooms and there may be magic happening in the bar. There are actual auditoriums where there are magicians performing, but there are also small rooms that feel like you're in sort of a club, a very nice club. And so you wander through all this space.
4: There's just magic happening everywhere.
9: Exactly. There are dozens of magicians performing, some of them, again, in auditoriums, others just sort of as you pass.
4: Yeah.
9: And you also can have dinner there. And so this old sort of warren of rooms fit right into the dream that Glenn Tolman had.
4: I love that. He told you something that it's a Chicago-style magic, and you wrote that in your piece. Tell me what did he mean by that?
9: I was fascinated. I had no idea. You know, I'm a big fan of Chicago and Chicago history,
4: yes.
9: But I didn't realize there being a Chicago School of Architecture, there is a Chicago School of Magic. The primary proponent of it was a man named Matt Shulian, who turned his family tavern into a magic parlor of sorts. And he specialized in, and a lot of other Chicago magicians have specialized in, close-up work. Mm-hmm. Like you're sitting at the table with the person, you see the magician's hands in action. This is not David Blaine suspended in a tank. You know, something might be going on up there to help the magic, but you're so far away you can't tell. This isn't that kind of spectacle. This is, we're sitting here at this table and you're performing magic at the table I'm sitting at. And that's one of the reasons all these rooms work, is that so many of them are set up. It feels like you and, you know, eight of your friends are sitting around a really nice banquet table or a really nice dining table. And the magician is there. There is a spotlight on the performer's hands. So you're actually seeing what's happening. But we're all sitting right there looking at what's going on while having drinks and talking and looking at magic memorabilia and things like that.
4: I love the idea of the close-up, because I know me, and I would be trying to figure out, how did they do that?
9: You know what's funny is, I think if you were a magician and a fan of magic, you'd be more likely to take them up on this, but there are also classes in magic. So if you've gone to some of these things and, like you, have said, how do they do that?
4: Right.
9: You can take classes in the building and learn how to do what they did.
4: So cool. There's also this tribute of sorts to the history of magic right there in the building. There are artifacts that Tolman has collected, right, over the years, and he's put on display inside the Hand in the Eye.
9: He says it may be the largest collection of magic artifacts in the world. There's not really a way to vet that statement, but he may be right. Some of the things that are in there was a magician named Herman in the 19th century who did a decapitation trick.
4: Ooh.
9: And there's a cloth that he would use that in that trick. And when you're sitting in one of these rooms, that's sort of the decoration on the wall, is this cloth that was used in the decapitation trick. There's also a milk jug. One of Harry Houdini's most famous tricks is when he was handcuffed and put inside a milk jug, one of these big sort of metal barrels that milk would have been delivered in the early 20th century.
4: Mm-hmm.
9: He would be handcuffed, put inside, and the lid locked down on top of him. And then he'd suddenly appear outside the jug.
4: Oh, wow.
9: And one of those jugs that Houdini actually used is there, as well as it's kind of amazing. There's also a picture of the trick. So you really, you know, you're really walking through the history of magic while there is magic being performed.
4: And dare I say, secret passages are in the building as well? What
9: yes.
4: can you share?
9: Nothing. I was sworn to secrecy. Yes, I can confirm.
4: Hoping for an In the Loop exclusive.
9: I was too, believe me. And I did get that In the Loop exclusive, but under being sworn to secrecy.
4: Now you just failed the entire assignment, Dennis.
9: I'm sorry, Sasha. I'm so sorry. But I will say it's really fascinating because, I mean, you know, your whole experience is magic when you're in that building. And some of it involves secret passages, which again, you know, if they had built a new building, certainly they could build these passageways here and there, but this makes use of some of the old spaces in the building. And people appear where you didn't expect them to, and
4: it's
9: pretty fascinating.
4: Hey, if you just got here, welcome. This is In the Loop. I'm your host, Sasha Ann Simons, and we're learning more for our series, What's That Building? About the Hand and the Eye. That's a mansion on Ontario Street that's been reimagined for magic. Of course, Dennis Rodkin, our architecture expert, is here in studio with me, breaking it all down. And he's about to give us a little bit of a history lesson, too. So the interior of the building's been mostly made over, as I understand it, Dennis. You're right, though, that there are still remnants from the past.
9: The primary one is when you're in kind of a main club area. It's not you're on your way to a dining room. There's this big, ornate staircase. And some people will tell you that that's from the McCormick Mansion. It's actually, it is old. It's from the 1940s when a building was built around the McCormick Mansion, when it became the casino and later the puppet theater. But it's this, you know, you wouldn't build a staircase like this now. It's a very beautifully carved staircase and balcony that kind of brings you down. You imagine people in very fancy dress cascading down these stairs. That's one of the primary ones you'll see. But also, if you go into kind of a back staircase, you see, and Tolman's really excited to point these things out, you see the old brick wall of the original 1895 mansion that in 1947 became surrounded by this L-shaped addition. And so you see sort of, you know, you see the history of the building. You see, here's the old part. I'm in the new part, which has been redone.
4: And I like that. I have an appreciation for that.
9: And so does Tolman. It was, you know, it was nice to know that they didn't like whitewash that or put drywall over that wall or something like that. He also, they have built in some references to history that aren't really, that aren't authentic, but are references to history. For example, when you're in one of the bars, the sort of steel girders of the ceiling are a reference to the L tracks. He's got Chicago on his mind as well as magic.
4: He's been thinking about that local connection for sure. When was the McCormick Mansion built, and who lived there in the beginning?
9: This very fabulous family, the McCormicks. Cyrus McCormick and his brother come from West Virginia. They've invented the McCormick Reaper, which truly revolutionizes farming. This is in the middle of the 19th century, the 1800s. They move to Chicago because they want to be able to ship to farmers. And then they become really one of the most wealthiest and powerful, one of the most powerful and wealthiest families in America because their product is used all over the country and then all over the world. So the builders of this house are the third generation of that dynasty, Leander McCormick and his wife Constance. His father, also named Leander, had a house down the street. His great uncle, Cyrus, the founder of the dynasty, had another house just a little farther on. It was known as McCormickville not long after the Chicago fire because this clan of super wealthy people are building. Right. I think there were five in all, but five McCormick houses, but there were other buildings attending to them.
4: And this one, as we talked about, you know, most recently before it became a magic house, was Lowry's The Prime Rib. Another one of those homes in McCormickville was a restaurant too, right? At one point.
9: Leander's father, Leander, had a house that is still standing. I think they're the only two that are still really visible. And that was Shea Paul for decades, and it was seen in the Blues Brothers movie.
4: Oh, cool.
9: And Danny Ecker in Cranes just reported that it's for sale for the first time in a very long time. Mm. So another of the McCormick houses is likely to undergo transition just as this one has just emerged from one.
4: So I should ask you about the exterior of the Hand and the Eye, a.k.a. the McCormick Mansion. What does the outside of the building look like?
9: Well, it looks like it did in 1947 when this addition was made. When you're on the Rush Street side, you can see the old brick mansion kind of popping up over the walls of this Danish castle that was built around it in 1947. When we went to the building 5 years ago, I described it as a castle crossed with a ranch house because it's got all this beautiful detail, these beautiful quatrefoils and gorgeous stained glass, but it's just a couple stories high. It looks like a long, squat building, but very well ornamented. And that's how it looks today. They've made one addition to the roof, to the top, that you don't really see, but that gives them a rrooftop deck. But they have picked up those quatrefoils. They, by the way, they sank 80 piers down into the ground, 60 feet into the ground to stabilize this old structure.
4: Oh, wow.
9: Which is great. You know, this thing could have been treated badly. It was not headed for demolition.
4: It tells me that it's here to stay for a long time.
9: Tolman says for 100 years. He says he stabilized it for the next century. So when you walk up, what you see is this smooth stone wall, looks like sort of an urban castle. Because again, it has these quatrefoil windows and stained glass. And you have no idea what's going to happen inside.
4: Yeah. And for what's the price tag? A whopping $225?
9: It's
4: $225 for a night full of magic.
9: For magic. And it's so and you have dinner, you have drinks, and then, but again, you're not there to see one magic show. There's essentially a concierge. You look at a menu, essentially, and like we know, this guy does the kind of magic we like, but we also want to see these women over here. And so they kind of program your night so that you flow from room to room. But yes, it's $225 a ticket.
4: Well, it sounds like a good time. I'm going to try and see if I can go at some point soon because I want to get the experience you did. But before I let you go, Dennis, real quick, tease what we're working on next.
9: Well, you'd better pack your sunglasses and flip-flops because you and I are spending the summer on the beach.
4: Yeah, baby. Our beach series. I'll leave them with that. Can't wait. Dennis Rodkin is a Crane Chicago Business Senior Real Estate Reporter. Thank you, Dennis.
9: Thanks, Sasha.
4: I'll see you on the beach very soon. And that is it for In the Loop. If you missed parts of the show, catch up later today at wbez.org/In the Loop or check out our podcast. I'm Sasha Ann Simons. Thanks for listening. Say More is next.
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8: Going to see some showers and thunderstorms through the early part of the afternoon. A warm and breezy day with a high near 78. Right now it is already 78 degrees, 75 at O'Hare, 81 though along the lakefront.
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7: 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I'm Patrick Smith.
13: I'm Araceli Gomez-Saldana.
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14: Live from NPR News in Washington, I'm Corva Coleman. President Trump is moving to dismiss a $10 billion lawsuit he filed against the Internal Revenue Service. This is over the leak of his tax returns. NPR's Kerry Johnson reports Democrats in Congress are trying to intervene.
15: Lawyers for Trump have filed a notice to dismiss the unprecedented lawsuit against the government he leads. They say U.S. District Judge Kathleen Williams should have no role in probing the resolution of the case. But 93 Democrats in Congress are trying to intervene to call attention to what they call a brazen example of corruption. The Justice Department has not yet provided details of the settlement. Watchdogs worry it will give the president access to an alleged slush fund to reward allies with few guardrails. It's not clear whether the judge in Florida will try to demand more answers from the administration. She had scheduled a hearing for next week. Carrie Johnson, NPR News, Washington.
14: A federal jury will begin deliberating in Oakland, California today in a civil trial brought by billionaire Elon Musk. He alleges artificial intelligence company OpenAI and its CEO Sam Altman stole a charity. Musk alleges the company was set up as a nonprofit to benefit humanity, and that Altman and OpenAI have strayed from that. NPR's John Ruwitch has more.
16: Musk argues that OpenAI and Altman strayed from the original mission and have profited from it. He wants the for-profit arm of the company to be unwound and billions of dollars in damages to be put into OpenAI's charitable foundation. He also wants Altman and company president Greg Brockman removed from their roles at the company. OpenAI's lawyers say Musk has a case of sour grapes. He was at OpenAI when it got started but left after a disagreement about how to run it. He's since gone on to found his own for-profit AI company called xAI. Now, the nine-person jury will decide if Musk filed his suit within the statute of limitations and whether or not Altman and Brockman breached a charitable trust. John Ruwitch, NPR News.
14: The U.S. and Israel are preparing for a possible renewal of full-scale war with Iran. A decision could come soon, as NPR's Daniel Estrin reports from Tel Aviv.
17: Look up at the skies in Tel Aviv, and you can see U.S. military cargo planes and aerial refueling jets in the air every day since the ceasefire with Iran. Israeli Prime Minister Benjamin Netanyahu and President Trump on Sunday discussed a possible renewal of full-scale war with Iran, according to a person familiar with the matter not authorized to discuss that publicly. President Trump said in a social media post, "For Iran, the clock is ticking." Former Mossad official Sima Shaim.
18: I think we are very close to a decision of the president.
17: Iran has been holding talks this weekend with Qatar, Turkey, and Pakistan, potentially looking for a diplomatic solution. Daniel Estrin, NPR News, Tel Aviv.
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8: 78 degrees at Midway, 75 at O'Hare. I'm Lisa Labas with WBEZ News. Arlington Heights neighbors want to be involved in ongoing conversations about a Chicago Bears stadium. The mayors of Palatine, Rolling Meadows, and Schaumburg have asked Illinois state leaders for a seat at the table in discussions about infrastructure upgrades that would be needed for a new stadium. The Daily Herald reports the mayors are requesting a transportation and traffic study. A graduate student known for his quest to run every street in Chicago will get to stay in the country. Media reports say Brazilian native Joe Barbosa is here on a student visa that was supposed to expire. He was able to secure an extension with another training year at Roosevelt University. Barbosa's final run here in Chicago is scheduled June 14th from Oak Street and Michigan Avenue to Buckingham Fountain. Technology is making it increasingly difficult for people to make personal connections, but a local storytelling event called Cooler by the Lake offers an opportunity for Chicagoans to listen and be enriched by the diversity in a room. Co-producer Susie Kahn-Weinberg says magic happens when people share their stories.
19: You are going to connect with these people because they are sharing their truth and their emotion and hopefully eliciting empathy, because that's the magic of storytelling.
8: Cooler by the Lake is tomorrow. It's at Space in North Suburban Evanston. And Chicago Public Schools is getting a $1.7 million grant from Lollapalooza to expand arts education programming. Most of the funding will support in-school arts programs. The district says the investment will reach more than 40,000 students over the next 5 years. 78 degrees, this is WBEZ News.
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7: Good morning, Chicago. You're listening to Say More here on WBEZ. So glad to be here with you. I'm Patrick Smith, and this is Araceli Gomez-Aldana. Hey, Araceli.
21: Good morning. Happy Monday.
7: Happy Monday. Today we are talking about dining. We want to know, has your favorite eatery changed since the pandemic? What do you miss the most about pre-pandemic dining? Maybe it's the prices. And if you work in a restaurant, how are the changes that have happened? We know there are a lot. How are they affecting you? The number is 866-915-9239. Give us a call. Araceli,
21: yeah.
7: How was your weekend?
21: Really busy.
2: Had a busy weekend. It was beautiful outside. I did get to spend some time outside because my husband and I, we had a yard sale.
7: Oh, nice.
2: Yeah. Our town, our neighborhood, they do a yard sale and everyone puts out things and people walk around. So I did a lot of talking.
7: Oh, are you exhausted?
2: I'm exhausted.
7: Okay. Well, I appreciate you making the energy to to be on the show. To fill in for Mary, she's out this week.
2: What did you do?
7: I was solo parenting. My wife is out of town. So
2: that's exhausting.
7: So Fiona, it was exhausting. Fiona and I had a lot of adventures out at a lot of parks. It was surprisingly hot. I know that I could have looked at the forecast and known that it was going to be hot, but I was like, oh, 80 feels different when it was like 40 just a few days ago.
2: It was the sun.
7: Yeah.
2: Like, I'm convinced the sun really, I mean, it just felt hot.
7: I'm a pale man, Araceli. The sun is not kind to me, and I truly felt like I was going to die yesterday.
2: Did you wear a hat?
7: I do. Okay. I'm a pale, bald man, so I wore a hat. I wore sunscreen, but still, you know, I played tennis yesterday and was just like, after it felt like I was going to die. I'm also 40 years old, so, you know.
2: It'll beat you up.
7: Okay, I know you are a foodie. Can I call you a foodie?
2: Sure.
7: Yeah?
2: Sure.
7: Did you eat out this weekend?
2: I didn't eat out, but we ordered out. So we got carry out.
7: Yeah,
2: we got carry out.
7: I feel like that is one of the changes. One thing that's changed, obviously there was carry out and delivery before 2020, but I feel like it's way more prevalent. Like every restaurant basically has to offer it now.
2: Mm-hmm.
7: That sounds like you're at least taking advantage of that. Is there something you don't like about the way that dining has changed since the pandemic?
2: One thing that I think things have gotten stricter, I would say, with like reservations in a way that I feel like, yes, we had reservations before the pandemic, but now sometimes I want to go in and I want to do a reservation and I can only do it on like a platform, right? Mm-hmm. So like I have to go like Open Table or
7: yeah,
2: something.
7: Yeah.
2: And I'm like, no. Like, I want to call the restaurant or I want to do it on their website. And why do I have to have this other thing to make a reservation? I don't like that.
7: So I have to say, very, very opposed to QR codes on menus. Mm-hmm. I know there might be reasons for why they're good for the businesses. Easier to change them if you're the kind of place that has, you know, menus that change.
2: True.
7: And if you are a business owner or work in a restaurant and you've got insights, give us a call, 866-915-9239. I hate it because I'm out to eat. I want to be with the people I'm with.
2: Yes.
7: And disconnect.
2: Yeah, why does technology?
7: Exactly. And having to use my phone to look at a QR code, and this is a personal failing, then my phone's out. And now I might look at my phone for some other reason. Or you
2: 100%.
7: Know, again, I mentioned that I'm 40 just a moment ago. I'm definitely the kind of person who like picks up their phone for a specific reason and then is like looking at something
2: else. You get a notification.
7: Right. And then I'm like, wait, why did I pick the... It's the new version of the like, why did I go in this room?
2: Yeah.
7: Why did I go into the kitchen?
2: Actually, it's true.
7: And so I do not at a restaurant want to be prompted to do the thing where I pull my phone out and I look at the menu, but then, oh, let me check Instagram or let me look at my messages or whatever. And so that I really do not like it. Yeah. And so maybe there's a good reason for it. I'd love to hear what it is, but not a fan.
2: Give us a call because I want to, maybe some people are like me. I like a pretty menu or like a really well-designed menu.
7: Yes.
2: Like I actually enjoy that process of going out to a restaurant, being handed the menu, what it feels like, how heavy it is, like the design that goes around it. And we are kind of losing that with QR codes.
7: Well, it's something, it's this idea of like, I know this is going to sound silly because obviously going out to eat is transactional, but it's the idea of like, is it transactional? Like you're just there to get food. Like, and so you look at a QR code, maybe you order on your phone. Or is it like a whole experience where you have a nicely designed menu where they've made choices about how it's laid out and what's on there? And then there's a server who helps walk you through your decisions and upsells you or helps you make decisions. Or is it like, yeah, you go in, you look at your phone, you order on your phone, and it's sort of like in and out.
2: It does take it away.
7: It does. I think it does.
2: I romanticize going out to eat. And what I mean by that is like I love the process of like getting ready to go out for like to meet friends, go out with my husband, like getting ready, dressing up a little bit, going to like the establishment. I romanticize all of it. And so it's like when you like you have to do it with a QR code, it's kind of like, ah.
7: Yeah, no, I'm with you. And it's like, we're going to go out. It's more expensive now.
2: Yeah.
7: And so if I'm going to go, I want it to be an experience. I want it to be worth the money I'm spending. If it's just about like delivering food to my face, I could do that in like cheaper, less dignified ways.
2: Yes.
7: So anyway, the number is 866-915-9239. I'd love your thoughts. We'd love your thoughts on how dining has changed. Do you like the changes? Maybe you're like, no, it's more efficient. I don't have to wait. I don't have to try to get the attention of a server if I want another drink.
2: Oh, or people don't like to talk.
7: Yeah, or I don't want to talk to anybody. Oh. You know, that could be. Or you're like, listen, now every restaurant order, has takeout. I like that. I want to just be home in my pajamas. That's legitimate. 866-915-9239. And if you work in a restaurant or have worked in a restaurant and you could tell us what that's like and how things have changed for you, give us a call. 866-915-WBEZ. I did, Araceli, though, have to bring up your White Sox.
2: Of course.
7: Crushed the Cubs. Well, crushed them. They won in extra innings yesterday to win the Crosstown Classic 2-1.
2: That's right.
7: How you feeling?
2: I feel great. I love when we win at home. It's just so great. Like, people are excited. They've been out tailgating. Like, it's a great, great feeling. I was watching, I wasn't watching the game. And so, when I saw, the recaps and I started getting on my phone some of the clips and highlights, I was very, very happy. So, we love the White Sox.
7: Can I ask you, so I mentioned this last week on the show, my father-in-law, huge White Sox fan. Nice. But I almost think is more of an anti-Cubs fan than he is a White Sox. He's one of those White Sox fans who seems happier when the Cubs lose than he is when the White Sox win. Are you like that? Do you hate the Northsiders?
2: I'm not like that. I like rooting for Chicago. So even when, I like just rooting for Chicago. So but I will say that it feels different when you're there. I didn't go to the game. If I went to the game, you feel that vibe of Cubs fans are there. They're all, it's a vibe. And I didn't get that. So I'm very happy right now. I'm not thinking about the Cubs, but really happy we got them.
7: Yeah. Well, congrats to your Southsiders. My Tigers are struggling. I'm not even going to... I'm not bringing up what the Pistons did last night.
2: And I don't know.
7: They lost by 30-plus in a Game 7.
2: Stop.
7: That's all I have to say about that. You flagged, though, this Lollapalooza story. Lollapalooza is giving a grant to Chicago Public Schools, right?
2: Big grant, $1.7 million. And I think this is huge. This is going to Chicago Public Schools. It's in support of, in-school arts programs. We know that the arts are really important, and a lot of schools, sometimes don't have the budget for things like that. So, it's a great kind of thing. I think people should put more money into the arts. And I mean, we were talking a little bit about this. Lollapalooza is a huge music festival. Mm-hmm. It brings in a lot of money for the city, but also resources from the city are used, right? So we have police departments and we have EMTs out there and obviously a huge park that is
7: that they have
2: for
7: to clean
2: the public.
7: Up after,
2: So it's a great way of how something like that can be big and a great concert for a lot of people, but then also you can give back.
7: So if you're annoyed at the way that downtown is sort of closed off and that part of downtown is closed off during Lollapalooza, think of it, it's for the children.
2: It's for the children.
7: Lollapalooza is for the children. I feel like we've been talking a lot about arts education on Say More recently. Last week we had JQ from the Q Brothers and his son JJ on, and JJ was rapping, and then a few days before that, Natalie Merchant was on the show talking about how important it is to have arts education specifically.
2: So cool.
7: Because it's a way that a lot of kids like to engage with school, and one really important thing is for kids to like going to school and like learning, and so arts education is one way to
2: help encourage that. All of our brains work differently, and some people are not just STEM. They need that creative outlet, so it's a great thing to have.
7: And so Chicago's favorite religious leader, DePope, he is working on something around AI with Anthropics co-founder Christopher Ola. They're set to launch the first encyclical on May 25th titled Magnifica Humanitas. Oh, my God. Humanitas? Humanitas?
2: Yeah.
7: I didn't study Latin. despite being Catholic, I can't read the, I came up under Vatican II. I don't
2: Me
7: have to
2: either.
7: Read Latin.
2: No.
7: Anyway, the Pope is going to be putting out an encyclical about AI. I wanted to talk to you about this because you have studied artificial intelligence.
2: Yes, of course.
7: What do you think? Are you surprised to see that the Vatican is weighing in at all on this?
2: I was surprised to see this story come through my desk, as they say, because I just wasn't anticipating it. There is a lot of AI conversations going on right now. But this one is, and I thought first, I'm like, what's the connection here? But it actually, as I read the story, it does make sense that, he and others kind of want to focus on how is humanity kind of being, lifted or brought down by the use of AI in our lives. Yeah. And so like, I do find it interesting that they're going to be doing like studies and talking to people and looking at industries and, you know, and if it, you know, I think one thing that they want to answer is like, is it harmful to humanity?
7: Right.
2: That's a big question.
7: It is a big question. I know we've heard from people on the show. I feel like our callers at least are pretty anti-AI, which might be where I lean, but interested that they're going to be looking at this and what they'll find. Do you think priests ever use AI to write their homilies?
2: Ooh, that's a good question. And
7: will the Pope be weighing in on that?
2: Will the Pope be like, don't use AI to write your homilies? I wonder, because I can see how it can like maybe help in the process of writing or help in the process of their daily workloads. Mm-hmm. I wonder. I mean, think about that. You have to write something every day.
7: Yeah, every day. Yeah. And sometimes you're like, oh, yeah, this Bible passage is actually kind of boring. Not that you would ever think that, of course,
2: but maybe
7: you're like, eh.
2: Write something every day.
7: Yeah, every day. And sometimes you're like, oh, yeah, this Bible passage is actually kind of boring. Not that you would ever think that, of course.

0: today. We are talking
1: we're just curious people.
0: I'm very curious. We were talking about how dining has changed. Have changes to dining culture put you off going out? The number is 866-915-9239. If you are a office worker or not, if you are a restaurant worker, we would love to know, like, what's your experience been like? How has your job changed over the last 5 or 6 years? 866-915-WBEZ. Why don't we talk to Oliver in Avondale? Oliver, how do you feel about the way dining has changed over the last 5 or 6 years?
2: Thanks for this topic. I want to say I worked in the business for 25 years and got out before COVID. Ooh. And the stuff that has happened since the pandemic has really been alarming to me. But in regards to the QR codes, this is maybe the thing that will make me never return to a restaurant. There are a lot of restaurants who, you know, the QR code takes you to a PDF of the menu, and suddenly you have to, like, pinch and scroll, you know.
0: Yep.
2: And I dine out with my parents who are octogenarians, and they do not have cell phones.
3: Yeah.
2: So it ends up with me being the person who has to read the menu to them, and that takes away their agency and their dignity. And my mother is famously a person who loves to be the boss.
3: Oh.
2: When she has to be read the menu, it just creates the worst dynamic, and I just will never go back.
3: Yeah.
0: So, Oliver, you said you were in the business for 25 years. It sounds like you're maybe glad you got out before the pandemic.
2: I mean, I miss the work. I miss the people. But to see all of these, you know, point of sale machines that are brought to the table, and like, you know, the person like touches your card and you do the transaction right there and you tip them right there.
3: Oh, yeah.
2: That to me is like not grace. That is not service. There's no, you know, art to that. It just becomes so transactional.
0: Right. Every place is like a fast casual now, or like not every place, but more places. Let me ask you though, as somebody who worked in the industry, I mean, what's the benefit for the restaurateurs to have the QR code menus specifically?
2: Well, printing costs. It also allows the kitchen or the restaurant to change menu items quickly, and for updates to be handled instantaneously. You know, you can add images, and like pricing is very clear in this way. And
0: right.
2: Like, all of that, I understand that. But as Marianne said at the beginning, like, I think there is like a beauty to, like, there's some mystery. There's some, you know, art to the server having to describe things. And, you know, maybe you get hoodwinked, maybe you get upsold, that type of thing. That
3: yeah.
2: also happens. I hate that. But there is like this niceness about going out and like not talking about money, and, you know, not having things be so spelled out for you. You have to do a little bit of like, oh, is he saying market price? Do I have to figure out what the market price is?
0: Yeah, exactly. Yes.
2: Yeah, but there are people who really do want the occasion, or at least before COVID, wanted the occasion to have this ceremony about it.
0: Mm-hmm.
2: And we've completely removed that.
0: Yeah.
2: And it makes dining out so much more just like get down to business and take away the art of it. And that to me is really sad.
1: Yeah, and I was wondering, you know, you said some things are alarming. Like, what do you think is alarming about where we're heading?
2: I mean, the truth is that, and this is a good thing, that now restaurant workers are demanding a fair cost of, you know, of cost of living to be built into their wages. And we are putting that on the customer.
3: Mm.
2: And before COVID, the great veterans of the industry figured out where they could work, where their skills were maximized, and where they could go to make the best income, because they had the experience and the training and the expertise.
3: Right.
2: So many people left the industry, and now we are left with people who have so little experience. I've seen it, you know, and I actually was doing some consulting, where people who like maybe worked at the corner store at like the CVS now are being considered for restaurant work, when before you needed to have actual experience to get any kind of job in the restaurant industry. So we don't have veterans in the business anymore. And customer service, like basic customer service, basic points of service, are not to be expected, let alone expertise in talking about spirits and talking about wine and understanding the chemistry between the food and the beverage and creating a beautiful, like, crafted experience. Like,
3: yes.
2: You are so lucky if you get that now. Hospitality is gone.
3: That's true.
2: And now, like, the places where I used to go to, like the ethnic restaurants, I just expected, well, the service is terrible here, but I

0: know the food is good, you know, that is now like the standard. That is like, oh my God, can I please just go someplace where the service is like just capable?
1: Thanks so much, Oliver.
2: Thank you so much for calling. Yeah. I really appreciate your perspective. Coming up in just a minute, we're going to have on with us someone who has covered restaurants, dining, and food in the Chicago area for years. Get his take on Oliver's takes there. We want more of your calls. The number is 866-915-9239. We want to know, has your favorite eatery changed? How do you feel about it? If you work in restaurants, how's your job changed? 866-915-WBEZ. And let's send it over to Lisa Labas, who I believe calls the credit card machine the payment toaster.
1: Oh, Lisa, I love that. I don't know if that's what it's called, but that's what we call it, the payment toaster. And I don't like it when, didn't he just say like when they're standing over you?
3: Yes, they do sometimes.
1: I am not a fan of that. If that's how I need to pay, put it on the table mm-hmm. and leave me.
3: Yeah.
1: Go away.
3: I know.
1: And you know, because it's weird. It's like your mom looking at you watching, you know, doing your homework or something, you know, and maybe I won't give you a tip if you're watching me. Okay. I'm a little spicy about it now.
2: What else is going on, Lisa?
1: In the news, the Supreme Court has rejected appeals from pharmaceutical companies that object to negotiating Medicare drug prices with the federal government. Justices did not comment today when they made this ruling, but this leaves other rulings in place from the Federal Appeals Court in Philadelphia. It had dismissed drug manufacturers' claims. The negotiation program was created as part of the Inflation Reduction Act in 2022, and it required the government to negotiate prices for certain high-cost drugs. NextEra Energy is seeking to acquire Dominion Energy. This would be an all-stock deal valued at about $67 billion. And if it's approved, it would create a massive power company as the energy needs of artificial intelligence are driving demand higher in the U.S. It's one of the biggest proposed mergers so far this year. It would create the world's biggest regulated electric utility business by market capitalization. The combined company would serve approximately 10 million customers in the South, Florida, Virginia, North Carolina, South Carolina. You are listening to WBEZ. 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Shedd protects the water that supports life in the Great Lakes region and beyond. 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Shedd Aquarium for animals, for people, for communities, for love of waterkind. Warm day today, temperature staying right around 78 degrees, and then you'll see some rain later. 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
2: You're listening to Say More here on WBEZ. I'm Patrick Smith with Araceli Gomez-Aldana, who's in for Mary Dixon, who's off this week. We're asking, what do you miss the most about pre-pandemic dining? The number is 866-915-9239. If you work in a restaurant, what are you seeing? How are those changes affecting you? 866-915-WBEZ. Please give us a call about that. I think we're going to have a really fun conversation about it. But Araceli, you and I, just a moment ago, were talking about AI.
3: We got distracted.
2: The Pope weighing in on AI. And we wondered, do priests use AI to write their homily? So before we get into restaurant talk, which I'm so excited to continue, let's talk to Mark in Lincoln Park. Mark, you are a priest who uses AI. Is that right?
4: That is correct. And by the way, Patrick, we met a couple of weeks ago.
2: Yes, we did.
4: At the brewery.
2: Yes, it was wonderful to meet you. And thanks so much for calling in.
4: Thanks. It's my pleasure. Yes, I am. Since I first got ChatGPT, however long ago that was, I have used it to give me expanded ideas for my homilies. I never use what it produces. What I do is I go through it and I highlight things. It was like, oh, I never thought of approaching it that way or something like that. Or, gosh, maybe it would be an interesting thing to take what they gave me and to go back to, you know, some of my sources and check to make sure that my understanding or their understanding is the better one of an interpretation. So yeah, it's a resource. That's all it is.
3: Oh, that is such a good way. It's a good way to look at it. You know, a tool that you can use, not necessarily read verbatim what it produced.
2: How do you feel about the Pope, you know, sort of studying this further and the idea that the Vatican is going to weigh in?
4: Well, I am so excited about this because the day that he was elected, and I saw that he was from Chicago and all that, and then when he chose the name Leo, I said, gosh, he is going to be a pope in the tradition of Pope Leo the 13th, who published this extraordinarily important encyclical in the late 1800s, maybe early 1900s or 1900s, I forget, about how the Industrial Revolution had dehumanized workers.
3: Okay.
4: And this is a part of what got the Catholic Church involved in things like labor rights and labor unions and all those things. So Leo from the beginning, had Pope Leo from the beginning mm-hmm. had said, artificial intelligence is this, you know, once in a century kind of change, and we need to be on top of it. And so he is. And I was in Rome just a few weeks ago, and I was excited to talk to others who were actually some of his advisors on this encyclical. So yeah, I'm thrilled.
3: Yeah, there's some precedent there.
2: So Father Mark, thank you so much for calling in. I know you're out and about. Do you have thoughts on how dining has changed since the pandemic?
4: Well, okay. I'm not sure that I can measure this by in relationship to the pandemic, but I am so tired of loud restaurants. I can't stand it.
3: Oh.
4: I'm so tired of shouting.
2: Oh, okay.
4: To be heard when I'm sitting at a table with people. Now, that said, I miss the ritual of here's the menu and I liked having things to compare and all that stuff. Scrolling on my phone just isn't the same thing. Mm-hmm. So I find myself going to restaurants where I already know the menu and I don't need to look because I know what I want to order here because it's what I like. You know?
2: That's a good hack. Father Mark, thank you so much for calling in. You are listening to Say More. Really love that we just got an actual priest to weigh in on using AI for the homilies. That is not our topic of today, though. We are talking about dining, how dining has changed over the last 5 or 6 years, including prices, including things like QR codes. We want to know what it's like for workers as well. The number is 866-915-9239. We would love your thoughts on how dining has changed. Are you eating out more or less than you were a few years ago? 866-915-WBEZ. To help us have that conversation, Ashok Selvam, co-founder of the new publication Ravenous, is here with us. Hey, Ashok.
5: Hey, how's it going?
2: I'm doing well. How are you?
5: Wonderful, and really fueled by those words from the priest talking about AI.
2: Yes.
5: Really excited.
2: Yes. Yeah, I appreciate you kind of rolling with us as we as we mix in a different topic than what we were planning on. But you know what? If you make a call out, like we'd love to hear from a priest who uses AI,
3: and then a priest calls,
2: you got to put him on. So Ashok, I wonder if we could start with we had Oliver before we talked to Lisa a little bit talking about he had a number of thoughts, but one thing that this QR code menu, he feels like really degrades the experience of dining out. He and I both use the term transactional, which is silly because it is obviously inherently transactional, but maybe you don't want it to feel transactional when you go out. What do you think, as somebody who covers restaurants and food, what do you think about the way dining has changed and Oliver's thoughts on it?
5: It really is how it's implemented. You know, no, all restaurants aren't created equal. And not all owners have the best intentions. You know, if a QR code is there just to simply cut costs, it's going to come off really clunky and amateurish. Mm-hmm. And you're going to lack that connective tissue. I mean, everyone wants to be taken care of. They want that hospitality. Everyone should be able to afford hospitality. Everyone should be entitled when you enter a restaurant to that. And, you know, QR code has a little coldness. Mm-hmm. But on the flip side, if a restaurant owner is righteous, is using the QR code so they can, you know, pay a little their kitchen staff a little bit more so they can have the type of life that they deserve while they're just like the customer. They're dealing with inflation. They're dealing with tariffs. They're dealing with rising costs. If it makes their lives better, you're probably going to have a better experience from the customer because they're going to cook better. They're going to actually want to be at the restaurant if they're paid more and they have better benefits.
2: Yeah.
3: Oh, so the intention.
2: Yeah, that makes total sense. Araceli and I got quickly into, I think I brought us quickly into QR code menus as one example. Mm-hmm. For you, whether it's pandemic or not, how do you think dining out in Chicago or maybe in the country has changed? What's the biggest change or what are some of the biggest changes you've noticed in the last few years?
5: I mean, it's prices. I mean, that's the easy one. You know, we talked about inflation. I think it's the highest in 3 years right now. You know, spices with the imports, you know, you're not going to, you know, your flavors are going to be a little bit more tame. We're seeing a glut of new steakhouses. because steakhouses are like the most given, you know, that's a real recession indicator, you know, folks with huge corporate cards, they're going to like, it's really basic. And it's honestly, it's a little drab too, to see all these steakhouses raining you know, from the clouds. It's just a lack of imagination. And folks aren't taking as big as chances. I mean, Alder talked about global food or ethnic food. You're not seeing those flavors as much celebrated on, you know, bigger parts of, you know, like downtown the Loop. You're not seeing those huge openings anymore. You're seeing, you know, steakhouses replace them because you could just kind of close your eyes, fill the menu, and it's done.
3: So creativity takes a hit when prices go up a little bit.
5: 100%. You know, if you're a landlord, you have to deal with escalating property taxes. You want, you know, you don't want to take a chance on anything. It's really depressing, honestly.
2: Yeah. So that's interesting. I would not have thought of steakhouses as a recession indicator because they're expensive. I mean, global food, it's not always cheap. It's not always expensive, But steakhouses are kind of like uniformly pricey, right?
5: Yeah, and it's branded into you. If a steak is expensive, you're like, yeah, it's expensive for this $80 ribeye, but you're used to it. You know, it's been branded over and over again. If it's a taco, you know, and it's less than like $4, you're like, well, they're really shaking down the customer for the price of this tortilla,
3: which
5: is so, you know, labor intensive. I was at a trade show over the weekend, the Tillich Show, and they brought in this taqueria from New York, and they were talking about how 2 years ago they increased prices by 50 cents, and folks were really cool with it, but it was kind of like, who's going to put their foot into the water, who's going to do it first? Because competitors, if they don't do it, they can say, well, you know, we're cheaper and we'll just come, you know, a customer will just come to us. But and this is why it's really important to know the difference between chains, family owned, etc. Because if someone wants to eat at a Taco Bell, which is fueled by Yum brands, they have those millions of dollars in their coffers, they're going to eat there and they can afford to keep prices cheaper because they have buying purchasing power.
2: Mm-hmm. Right. Are Araceli and I being like too precious about this? Like we're talking, Oliver's talking about, you know, I want this experience. I want a curated experience. When I go out to eat, I'm looking for the whole deal, the whole experience. But there have to be a lot of diners, you're talking about this, who are like, that's not what I want. I want to go, I want a third place to be with my friends, or I just want to eat something that I don't make and I want to leave the house for a little bit. And actually, give me a QR code, give me contactless ordering. And does it make sense that there are some restaurants that are filling in a void that is there, that people are saying, I actually don't need a whole beautiful experience out at the restaurant. That's not why I'm going out today.
5: Mm-hmm. Well, I love the experience. And, you know, we were joking about AI and robots taking care of servers because they're the ones who are really the messenger of the narrative, whatever the restaurant wants to set. And you lose that. But we're missing a real big component in all this discussion. Let's talk about third-party delivery a little bit.
3: Yeah.
5: Because that is so, you mean, you're watching, you know, baseball, you're watching basketball, and you say, it's, you know, whatever halftime show is powered by DoorDash, which, by the way, was in a lawsuit with the city of Chicago, and they settled for a couple million dollars, I believe it's November. Mm-hmm. So, you know, the city was trying to be a bit of a gatekeeper, like a, you know, watchdog there. But now it's just, you know, just baked in. It's just they were talking about service fees and how that's like, you know, kind of shady consumer practices. And now that price is baked in. And we want that. We want that convenience. And it's hard for a brick and mortar to compete with a, you know, a restaurant that's doing wonderful on these third party deliveries because it's the same price for the food.
2: Right.
5: You know?
2: Yeah.
3: Yeah.
2: You're listening to Say More here on WBEZ. We are talking dining and how it's changed since the pandemic the last few years. The number is 866-915-9239. We're talking with Ashok Selvam, co-founder of the new publication Ravenous. We're also talking with you. I would love your perspective on this. 866-915-9239. Let's talk to Manoli in Andersonville. Manoli, you are a restaurant worker. Is that right?
6: I'm a restaurant owner.
2: A restaurant owner. How have you seen your business change in recent years?
6: Well, you know, post-pandemic, it was a real difficult time because of labor issues, and that was pretty much in, you know, many of the industries. But since then, things have kind of settled down, and there is a little bit of a new normal, no doubt. What we're seeing is the earlier caller spoke about level of service, and I think, you know, there are people that maybe took time and thought, hey, what am I doing here with my career? Maybe I should try a career that has a little more flexibility, and the restaurant industry lends to that.
3: Mm-hmm.
6: But as a restaurant operator, you know, you do get people in that don't have much experience, and maybe they think that they could be a server, but they don't have the temperament or the personality. Or, you know, when you're in a full service restaurant as a consumer, as a guest, you're looking for a dining experience typically.
3: Yes.
6: I've often said that you could have a restaurant that has good food, but if it has great, outstanding service, a customer will often come back.
2: Mm-hmm.
6: But if you have great food, but just okay service, it gets a little bit, you know, a little bit, are they going to come back or not? Service is always number one. Food is right behind it, but, you know, that service, people want to feel really well taken care of and have a personal connection one-on-one. So when you have people that, you know, maybe don't have the kind of personality that lends itself to the restaurant industry, it doesn't always go well. I've had a server that in the middle of their shift, they were just tired and they laid down in a booth and took a nap. I had another server that just kind of, you know, lost it and, you know, didn't have the temperament of dealing with challenging guests. But I think it's really on us as restaurateurs to up our game and to have really good training programs, and people will weed themselves out. Or maybe we could like kind of guide them like, hey, listen, you know, this is your third day of training and you're an hour late. Are you sure this is for you? Yeah.
3: That's a good point. I do think that they probably in a lot of industries we're dealing with some to some extent. And I appreciate, you know, he's talking about how, it's really important that connection that you make with the customer when you're coming. I really enjoy when someone comes and explains the menu to me, explains what's new, different suggestions. But I also think a lot about how in other countries, when you are a waiter or waitress, that's your profession. Like that is what you do for your life. They take it very seriously. Maybe that's not the case here in the U.S. Why do you think that is, Ashok?
5: It's just a scene, you know, how service industry is seen. You know, it's temporary. It's on your way to do something else. There are few career folks, servers, and that's they do exist.
3: Yeah.
5: And I remember a couple years ago I talked to Rick Bayless about The Bear and how he was like, you know, I really don't like how this show portrays the service industry. This is a wonderful industry to have that career. I never encountered any of these pitfalls.
2: Mm-hmm.
5: And that's like, Rick is certainly experienced. He's entitled to his opinion, but observing, it's not easy. It's not easy when you don't have healthcare. It's not easy when, you're in the city council right now, you're trying to debate if the tip minimum wage should be wiped out or not.
2: Yeah.
5: You know, it's just, you're not seen as essential.
3: Yeah.
2: Ashok, Manoli's talking about how people's approach to working in restaurants has changed. What have you noticed as a reporter and how, maybe you don't know how people are feeling about it, but in how the restaurant workforce has changed since the pandemic?
5: Well, that's a good lead. And I actually talked to a lot of chefs and restaurant owners over the weekend. And one of the things they told me is there was a real need in 2020 to increase in transparency. Not only were we dealing with the pandemic, we were also dealing in the aftermath of George Floyd and all the, all the social activism that was involved. And that hit the service industry where folks were taking a stand. They did not want to be treated poorly. They were trying to shed that kind of reputation that we were talking about with how the industry is seen. And they were trying to stand up for their rights. And there is a lot more training that's going on. There's a lot more just kind of nourishing that wasn't so, prevalent in the industry before. That's happening. Is it working? I'm not so sure. I mean, you look at fine dining, which is, again, different from fast food, different from hotels. You know, you see that big story in Noma, with blacklists and all kinds of shenanigans. And you're wondering, how much work needs to be done.
2: Yeah. And Manoli, thank you so much for calling. Before I let you go, what's your restaurant? Where should we be eating?
6: Reunion Restaurant is the anchor restaurant at Navy Pier and pleased to be there and excited to bring some great food to add to the pier.
3: Great. I love the salads.
2: Yeah, thank you so much for calling. let's talk to a couple callers real quick back to back. Let's talk to Ziad in West Chicago. Ziad, how do you feel about the way dining has changed since the pandemic?
7: So I feel it has changed a lot. It's not very, like, it's very impersonal. I feel like it's become kind of like factories. While you're eating, they come to you and they say you want a box while you're still eating. You don't have that personal touch with the owner where he comes out, like in the old days, talks to you, thank you for coming in, how did you like the food? It's mostly people serving that don't know much about food. And, you know, hospitality is about being hospitable.
2: Yeah.
7: And, you know, taking care of your customers and being friendly with them. Now I feel that a lot of restaurants, fast food, become like very fast, a little too fast, that they want you to, you know, get your boxes, leave so they can clean the table and get the other person come in. At the same time, they're charging much more money than they used to charge for the food. And they're probably not paying the people working for them more money than, you know, like, okay, like a meal that used to be 15 now is 25 bucks.
2: Thank you so much for calling. So it feels impersonal and rushed. Let's talk to Paulina in Clearing. Paulina, how do you feel about it? I think you have a thought about QR codes specifically.
8: Yeah, I really don't like the QR codes because then I think people are bringing out their phones at the dinner table and then it's like less face-to-face interaction. People get distracted on their phone. I really do think that like service and cleanliness, overall quality has gone down from the pandemic. And then I also think restaurant workers just aren't paid enough overall. I think they're really stretched in. They don't have health care. I used to work in back of house and I see how like quickly people want to get out of the restaurant. And then that really impacts like how well they're doing their cleaning duties. So I have really high expectations when I'm going out because I see it as like a luxury. So then if you're getting like a dirty menu or just not super excited, friendly service, or the food seems just like fried and overpriced, then I'm quickly disappointed.
3: Yeah. Good
2: Paulina, thank you so much for calling in. It sounds like, Ashok, we're getting, you know, some similar thoughts here. I mean, part of the problem, right, is the margins are so slim. So they do need, as our caller just a second ago said, like they need to turn tables over as quickly as they can. And I know we're going to talk to more folks in just a minute about the pay for restaurant workers, but restaurant owners are in a tight spot here, right?
5: Oh, yeah. I mean, they're getting a lot of unfunded mandates. You know, where's the money going to come from? If the margins are slimmer and slimmer, it's harder to operate a restaurant. Where is the money that they need to be paying? And I think we have very confusing messages about value. And I think before the pandemic, we were, as consumers, we were getting such a tremendous value for a dollar. It was not in scale of what, you know, the increase of costs were. And all of a sudden, the pandemic, we had that adjustment, very sudden, quick, and no one's prepared for it.
2: We're going to talk more about this in just a minute. More with Ashok, more of your calls. How has your favorite eatery changed since the pandemic? What do you miss the most about pre-pandemic dining? The number is 866-915-9239. Let's check in quickly, though, with Lisa Labas. Hey, Lisa.
9: Oh, hey there. In the news, a gun and notebook prosecutors say link Luigi Mangione to the killing of UnitedHealthcare CEO Brian Thompson can be used as evidence at his murder trial. This ruling today will allow prosecutors to show the jury a possible murder weapon and evidence they say points to motive. And a cruise ship that was hit by the deadly hantavirus outbreak has docked at the Dutch port of Rotterdam for disinfection. The MV Hondius reached Rotterdam this morning, carrying 25 crew members and two medical personnel. All passengers had already been disembarked. The crew will enter immediate quarantine. Three people died. The outbreak has reached at least 9 confirmed cases. 2 are unconfirmed. This is WBEZ. 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
2: You're listening to Say More here on WBEZ. I'm Patrick Smith, along with Araceli Gomez-Aldana and Ashok Selvam, co-founder of the new publication Ravenous. We are talking about how dining has changed since the pandemic. The number is 866-915-9239. Araceli, let's continue with the theme here and speak to Father Brian in Pilsen. Father Brian, what have you noticed about how dining has changed since the pandemic?
11: Well, one thing, I hate QR codes.
3: Okay.
11: Because generally in families that I associate with, and even in my own community, you don't pull out your phone in the middle of a meal.
2: Mm-hmm.
11: It's considered rude.
2: Yeah.
11: When it first began, I didn't even know what the heck was going on. So I had to use somebody else's phone to try and get a picture of the thing. So I just find it really inconvenient, and they don't really care about the customers.
2: Father Brian, if I can ask, you know, we asked the last priest about dining. Can I ask you, do you use AI to write your homily?
11: I do not. I was with a friend, and we kind of looked at it, and I thought, it's far too impersonal.
3: Yes.
2: Yes.
11: My homilies, I think, have to come from me.
3: Yeah.
11: And using a machine is not, doesn't cut it for me.
2: Father, I'm noticing a theme with you, which is the personal touch is what's most important. Thank you so much for calling in. Ashok, I feel like we're getting, it seems like the consensus of Say More listeners is we hate QR codes. I wonder, let's take a call from Carmen in Portage Park. Oh, nope, I accidentally dropped Carmen. Sorry about that. Carmen, let's talk to Natasha in Arlington Heights. Natasha, what's your perspective on this?
12: Hi, everyone. My name is Natasha, calling from Arlington Heights. I'm actually a business owner myself. My husband and I opened a restaurant about 7 years ago. And as much as I can empathize with what many folks are saying, such as, you know, restaurant workers don't make a lot of money and things like that, from a mom and pop shop perspective, our margins are already so small that with the little bit of inflation that's happened has made it very near impossible to operate. I mean, we're a fine dining, authentic Greek restaurant.
2: Mm.
12: Yeah. So almost all of our products come from overseas. Mm. And we absolutely refuse to compromise with our quality. So if you're someone who does not have corporate capital to get you through difficult months or years, you're either going to have to compromise your quality or you're going to have to close.
2: So, Natasha, this sounds delicious. What's the restaurant?
12: The restaurant is in Oak Brook. I'd rather not share the name personally, but I just wanted to kind of give a perspective from, you know, folks that work it every day. I mean, you know, just last week we received a food invoice where one case of tomatoes was
3: $80. Oh, wow.
12: And last year, this time, it was $19.
2: Well, so, Natasha, I really appreciate that perspective. Ashok, is this similar to what you're hearing from other restaurateurs?
5: Yeah, but also the really, you know, there are some chefs that want to accept that challenge. You know, they see, you know, they pitting a compromise of quality versus having to stay open. You can still make something really taste amazing if, you know, you have the time, you don't feel under a gun, because it's just not the price of tomatoes. It's the price of real estate. It's the price of, you know, tables. It's the price of, you know, flatware, et cetera. That's all going up. So it's not just the dam. There's just not one hole in it.
2: Wow. So, Ashok, I've been saying you're co-founder of this new publication, Ravenous. What is Ravenous? Can you tell folks about it?
5: Well, Ravenous is something that me and four other colleagues, we all worked at Eater, you know, Eater.com in various regions. We came together, and it's a worker-owned publication. We're calling it a food culture publication, where we're writing some of the stories that we really miss. And we think that Chicago, New York, Ann Arbor, Dallas, we're a national publication. A lot of readers really care. Like, you want a personal touch? We're not using a generative AI for any of this. We are really excited to kind of give folks the connection that they crave. You know, I wrote a story. I went to Gary, Indiana last week because the bear was there, and I wanted to, do some shoe leather reporting. I mean, shoe leather reporting is something that really is missing. You know, having those boots on the ground.
3: Yeah.
5: And I talked to Mike Puente. About
3: that. He was out there too.
5: Yeah, I know. And we talked before. I know, I've known Mike for a couple of decades. He's a White Sox fan, just like mine. Mike worked a night shift at the Daily Herald while I had tickets to Game One of the World Series.
2: Oh, so wow.
5: Always be a pal. But see, these are like the personal connections with food. I mean, I think when you see QR codes, you're wondering, where does this food come from? I'm not going to have someone to answer my question. You're having this anxiety. It costs enough to go out and eat. Mm-hmm. We want to kind of be that bridge. You know, we see that in food media as well. And, you know, we want to be a little funny. We want to be flippant. We want to be sharp. I mean, we really do care about where your food comes from, if it's delicious, and who's behind it.
3: That sounds great.
2: And you're separating yourself from places that do just kind of like the best pizza in this city or food influencers, right?
5: Yeah, we don't want to do food lists. You know, I feel it's really demanding. I mean, I don't know your background. I don't know what kind of diet you are on. And it seems like that's so fueled by, you know, PR groups right now.
3: Yes.
5: And
3: I feel like I can't trust some of the lists out there and I don't know where to go. So this is great for me. For me, that like it's just I don't want to keep up with every new restaurant, every little thing, but I'm glad that you're around so I can ask you.
5: Yeah, there's no level of transparency. You know, you don't know how much money is exchanged, and we're going to be as transparent. Like we're journalists. Mm-hmm. We actually have that old code of ethics and we want that to continue. There's no need for it to end.
3: Wonderful.
2: So tell people again, the website where they can follow you, where they can subscribe.
5: It's weareravenous.com, and there is a mix of paid and free content. Please sign up. There are free subscriptions. A paid subscription per month, that's about $7 a month. That's unfortunately, that's less than a latte.
2: So yes,
5: you can,
2: it is.
5: You can, you know, we need that money. We're not taking on any sort of sponsors. So we're really fueled by reader passion, and it's gone great so far.
2: Yeah. Ashok Selvam, co-founder of the new publication Ravenous. Thank you so much for being here. Thanks to everyone who called. I'm sorry we couldn't get to everybody. I'm especially sorry to Carmen, who I accidentally hung up on, and I know had a point about how it's unfair that servers don't get minimum wage before their tips.
3: Yeah.
2: Valerie and Bartlett also noted, she works in cybersecurity, said many people won't use QR codes because of malicious activity.
3: Ooh.
2: Just because it's on a menu doesn't mean it's safe. So,
3: Good point, Valerie.
2: A concern that Valerie has, and I understand that one, but thank you to everyone who called. If we couldn't get to you, please do leave a voicemail. We may use it later on the show. And now, ladies and gentlemen, please stand and remove your ball caps for our national anthem.

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1: Always tip.
0: Thanks especially to the people's champ, Dave Miska, for making sure that we could play that on the radio. That is it for Say More.
1: Tomorrow on the show, how much better would your life be if you were just a little more social? That's tomorrow at 10. I'm Araceli Gomez Saldana.
0: I'm Patrick Smith. Here Now is up next.

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3: Connecticut Senator Chris Murphy is coming to the Studebaker Theater to discuss his Common Good framework that he argues can resonate across political parties. 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
6: This is 1A. I'm Jen White.
7: And I'm Todd Zwillick for today's installment of our weekly politics series, If You Can Keep It, part two of our discussion on reforming the Supreme Court, whether we should and what it would take. And it's after we heard from so many of you on this issue.
6: We're joined by Kate Shaw. She's a professor of law at the University of Pennsylvania. She also co-hosts the Strict Scrutiny podcast. Also with us is Alicia Bannon. She's the director of the Judiciary Program at the Brennan Center for Justice, and Daniel Epps. He's a professor at Washington University School of Law and co-hosts the podcast Divided Judge Argument. We got this from Jim, who writes, "We need a complete overhaul of our federal judiciary. The court should have at least 21 members, diluting the power any one person has when serving. One member from every circuit and appeals court. Members of SCOTUS should rotate into the court from the circuits and appeals court, so there are no appointments directly to the court. The justices should also be ethically accountable, just as other federal justices are. Lastly, all administrative judges across the federal government should be centralized into the federal judiciary, making them completely independent of the executive, and all legal decisions that are issued at the federal level should be issued from the judicial arm of the government." So Jim did a lot of thinking about this.
7: He thought it through. That's a long list of recommended reforms. Let's talk about some of them. We talked about expanding the court during the last installment of If You Can Keep It last week. You can find that conversation on our website at the1a.org. And of course, we want to hear from you. So many of you have been writing in. It's why we decided to revisit this for a second week, because of you. If you could reform the Supreme Court, how would you do it? Email us 1a@wamu.org.
6: We got this question from Stephen, who asks, "I've read that Justice Samuel Alito relied on misleading data to support his case gutting the Voting Rights Act. Are there any checks and balances in place to revisit this and force the court to rethink their decision?" Now, Stephen's likely referring to a recent review from The Guardian. It found that Justice Alito's claim that black voter turnout exceeded white voter turnout in two of the five recent presidential elections, nationally and in Louisiana, that it was based on misleading data from the Justice Department. And this was a crucial data point in Alito's argument that the kind of discrimination the Voting Rights Act was designed to prevent no longer exists. Professor Epps, your thoughts?
8: So, I think one way to deal with something like that is a party could come back and say, "Hey, in your opinion, Justice, you relied on this fact and this was wrong." That happens sometimes, and I think basically always the result is maybe they edit the opinion at best, and they say, "Well, we still reached the same result, and that was just a side point." And I think that goes to the fact that a lot of people think that Supreme Court opinions are often just a way to justify an outcome they're going to reach anyways. Mm-hmm. And I think that certainly would be the case here. I don't think, flyspecking something like that is going to cause the court to reconsider its view.
7: Well, we were talking about the timing before the break, the court sort of abandoning its Purcell norm and its 32-day norm to drop this decision onto Louisiana and Alabama. There's an additional part of the timing here I just want to get to very quickly. Yes, a Voting Rights Act decision that nullified

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1: It's 3:18. Good afternoon. Thanks for joining us today here at WBEZ. We're Chicago's NPR news station. Coming up on All Things Considered, the Trump administration has largely halted funding and policies to address climate change. Some conservative states like Montana have followed suit, but many tribal nations and states say they're moving forward with climate change mitigation.
2: So that's what the clean air centers are, is a place where people can go where they know the air is going to be good.
1: More on local efforts to fight climate change at a time when the Trump administration has abandoned those policies. That's coming up on WBEZ.
3: 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Eugene Onegin at the Lyric Opera House, June 4th through the 14th. Joffrey.org.
1: Well, it was a mixed day on Wall Street, but a down day largely for most stocks. We're going to get the numbers in our news update at 3:30. On Marketplace at 4:30, companies like TJ Maxx and Home Depot are reporting earnings this week at a time when consumers are showing signs of strain. A look at what analysts and economists are going to be watching for in this latest round of earnings reports. That's coming up on Marketplace at 4:30. Sports Cubs host the Milwaukee Brewers at 6:40 tonight. White Sox are in Seattle.
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1: Otherwise, we still have a pop-up shower possible later this afternoon. Temperatures feel really nice, though. Highs in the 70s to around 80 degrees. Showers returning tonight, then cooling off big time Wednesday through Friday with highs in the 60s and a pleasant Memorial Day weekend ahead. It's 3:20. 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

0: And I think Amazing Grace is really one of the clearest examples of this song that means so many different things to so many people, gets passed around, doesn't stay property of anybody.
1: The way that this particular song is available to Americans is a tradition.
0: Yes.
1: I think there's something really meaningful about trying to find the kind of resonance with each person who's sitting across from you. And that does not mean agreement necessarily on anything, but there is value in trying to figure it out. Mm-hmm. And in order to do that, you actually have to leave open possibility.
0: Yes, always.
2: Laura Downs is a pianist collecting conversation across the country in America's 250th year.
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4: It's 4:29. Thanks for tuning in to WBEZ. I'm Melba Lara. Coming up next on WBEZ, it's Marketplace. Years ago, the common advice was that learning to code could mean job stability, but with AI, many of those entry-level jobs are disappearing. We'll look at the decline of entry-level cybersecurity jobs and the numbers from Wall Street coming up on WBEZ.
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4: Just the regular rush hour slowdowns on most of the roads this afternoon, except on DeSalvo Lakeshore Drive, southbound at 18th Street, you've got an accident. Also on I-57, southbound before Volmer Road, there's a traffic stop on the right shoulder. People are taking a look at that. Also a note on the CTA Green Line, the Harlem-bound Green Line trains will not be stopping at Halsted through the end of tonight's schedule due to station maintenance. Alternate services available via the number 63 bus. 77 degrees right now in North Center. We have 78 degrees in Cicero and in Oak Park. It's 4:30. This is WBEZ.
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6: In Los Angeles, I'm Kai Rizdahl. It is Monday today. This one is the 18th day of May. Good as it always is to have you along, everybody. Our dollar discussion in just a minute, but retail earnings are the macroeconomic metric of the week. We are going to get, in no particular order, Walmart, Target, TJ Maxx, Home Depot, Lowe's, and a bunch of others telling us how their first quarters went. As you know, the markets have been on a tear, and investors are pretty pleased, but consumers, in addition to their usual crankiness, are actually showing some signs of economic strain. So Marketplace's Kristen Schwab gets us going today with what those earnings calls might be able to tell us.
7: There's been a phrase economists, analysts, and companies have used to describe consumers month after month, and at this point, year after year.
8: Resilient, but still choiceful.
7: Mari Shore is a retail analyst at Columbia Threadneedle Investments.
8: And I think that those words are still going to be used to describe the consumer.
7: She says, big picture, consumers are still spending, but look closer, and it's mostly just the more moneyed Americans keeping retail sales strong.
8: So when we look at the high-level economic data, a lot of that is reflecting strength at the high end and not necessarily across the income spectrum.
7: It's why even a stellar earnings season doesn't necessarily equal a strong consumer economy. Sonia Lipinski is a managing director of the retail practice at Alex Partners.
9: When we say they're still spending, it's a pretty macro view that I think gets blended across a lot of things and kind of just suppresses some noise.
7: The noise is where the real information is right now. What will companies say about the spending categories people are pulling back on? What types of stores are consumers shopping at?
9: If consumers are really stretched, they're going to buy the necessities and they're going to go where they think they can get the best deal.
7: But these first quarter earnings might not give us the full economic picture. It covers some time before the war started, and it includes tax season. Returns this year were, on average, 10% higher. It's why Mark Zandi, chief economist at Moody's Analytics, will pay attention to what retailers say about future pricing.
10: You know, what kind of pricing power retailers have? Again, can they pass through? Are they passing through?
7: As in passing through higher costs if companies think consumers can handle paying more. Because he says from ongoing inflation to higher borrowing rates to gas prices, lower income consumers might not have much more room to keep spending.
10: I mean, they're hanging tough. They're hanging in there. Those tax cuts really bought them some time, but they're running out of time.
7: Zandi says if the economy keeps on the path it's on, we could see a shift from consumers in the coming months or even weeks. I'm Kristen Schwab for Marketplace.
6: Wall Street today, a funny thing happened on the way to the close. Stocks were down, oil was up, bond yields were up, and then the White House got interested. President Trump put off his new threatened attacks on Iran. Wasn't enough to turn things around, but he did stop the slide. We will have the details when we do the numbers.

0: The U.S. dollar is the overwhelmingly dominant global reserve currency. More than half of the foreign currency reserves sitting in central banks around the world are in U.S. dollars. It is just really hard to overstate the role that the dollar plays in the global economy. But why? The more history aware among you will, of course, think of the financial system that was built in large part by the United States after the Second World War. And you're right, it is part history, but it's also part policy and part, stay with me now, the philosophy of money. And that gets me to Brendan Greeley. He's a financial journalist turned academic who's out with a new book called The Almighty Dollar, 500 Years of the World's Most Powerful Money. Brendan Greeley, welcome to the program. Good to have you on.
1: Good to be here.
0: With the understanding that you just wrote a 350-ish page book about the question that I'm about to ask you, I kind of have to start with, what is a dollar?
1: That's actually a really good question to start with. When we take economics in college, what we're taught is that money used to be gold, and then it was paper that represented the gold, and now it's just a social convention because the gold is gone. That has always felt like a cop-out to me. and it's odd to me that macroeconomists, who are very hard-nosed analysts of data, will say when it comes to the question of money, I don't know, man, it just kind of works. I can define for you what a dollar is. Okay. It is a deposit in a commercial bank. That's how almost all of our dollars are made. When a bank gives you a loan, it is marking up your deposits with brand new dollars. It did not get those dollars from the Fed. Nobody arrived with a briefcase of $100 bills to hand over to the bank, to hand to you. They marked it up on their balance sheet. What they get in return, because they're not giving you that for nothing, is what they think of as an asset. That's your mortgage. You will pay them back over time. So that's all that a dollar is. It is credit that is generated when you borrow from an American bank. That's how it works right now.
0: Student of history, though, I consider myself, I did learn through this book, in the opening pages, actually, that there were dollars before there was America. And then, in fact, America didn't invent the dollar. That said, the U.S. dollar now is the dollar. And I guess in some radio interview appropriate length, how did the dollar become what it has become?
1: We tend to think of global currencies as coming from great empires, and it's a very simple equation. Powerful country, powerful currency. I don't think that's actually how it works. After the Second World War, yes, absolutely, America was the only sort of remaining functioning industrialized economy. But to understand why American bank dollars had value, we have to go back a little farther. We had banking panics every 15 years or so in the 19th century. After each one of these banking panics, we end up with regulation, having a comptroller of the currency, making sure banknotes are backed one-to-one with treasuries. So now when we get to the 50s and 60s, what starts to happen is countries in the rest of the world, and particularly foreign banks working with each other in the City of London, start to see American bank deposits, these absolutely secure things that now have federal deposit insurance, as having value outside of the country. And so we refer to this now as the Eurodollar system, which is a really complicated way of saying these are offshore dollars that are being used by foreign banks. Then they innovate on top of that. And this is how the dollar became the global currency. Foreign banks make up their own dollar deposits. They're making loans to foreigners outside of our own shores. They're making those loans in brand new dollars that those banks created. There are about $14 trillion in offshore brand new dollars created by foreign banks. To give you a sense of scale, there are only $19 trillion created by the Federal Reserve and American banks. They're within the same ballpark. That's the global dollar system.
0: You are not doing anything to reassure me or anybody listening to this that our money is a real thing. I mean, honestly, right?
1: It is. Well, okay. If you tell me that money is just a social convention, my answer is, well, yeah, but so's the bond market and so is your mortgage, right? These are all acts of finance. Yeah. These are all promises that sit on bank ledgers. They are very real. We can analyze them. We can measure them.
0: But, you know, there's this idea that I can't touch it. I can't feel it. I can't pull it out of my wallet, you know?
1: Well, no, you can't. But the thing is, this question of sort of virtual money is very old. any historic market that you look at, and I will not make you look at all of them with me in this radio interview, you end up finding a lot of the same things. Colonial bars, for example. If you look at the ledger on a colonial pub, what you see is people owe money to the pub, and they will owe money to the pub for 6 months, a year. Then they'll take the money they owe to the pub and use it to pay each other. So I could pay off your bar debt, and in doing so, I'm paying you. We can see these transfers on that ledger. That starts to look a lot like a bank. So this idea that money is something you can't touch, and that's weird now, I don't think is correct. I think money was often in the past something you couldn't touch. It's just that people in the past sort of understood this a lot better than we do now.
2: I'm going to flip to the back of the book, and you know, it's got those bullet points, and this is the greatest book ever on anything, you know, in this ambition, groundbreaking history, blah, blah, blah. Talking about the origins
1: Don't
2: of
1: blah,
2: our money.
1: Blah, blah, blah, my words.
2: Well, no, you're right. Sorry. Brendan Gurley makes a new argument about the origins of our money and the people and nations who have surrendered to it, which gets me to the dollar dominance of the global economy today. And I guess I want a value judgment from you. Is that a good thing? Is that a good thing for America? Is it a good thing for the world?
1: I think it can be a good thing, and it could have been a good thing, but we have to be aware of it and understand what it means. So we figured out in the 80s in America that we could borrow on global markets and that there was absolutely no visible bottom to the amount of money that we could borrow in global markets.
2: And it still sort of seems like that, right? I mean, look, the national debt, you know, right? Come on.
1: Yeah. What we're seeing in America is something that looks honestly a lot like the resource curse, except our resources, we can manufacture dollars. Yeah. And what that does is when we look at all the literature on resource curses in other countries, what we find is it breaks down governance because it becomes very easy to just pay off elites with this brand new money that you're getting from the resource. And so I think we can say that's something comparable to what happened in America. It's very easy to just sort of pass tax cuts or pass stimuli without thinking about sort of how we pay for it, because in America, we don't have to think about it.
2: There is a line or a train of thought through parts of this book. You talk about, you know, we have a zillion different kinds of dollars, petrodollars, eurodollars. There's this amazing thing called the Amanda dollar in the epilogue, which I encourage everybody to read about. The thing you point out, though, is that all of these dollars don't serve everybody equally, which seems to me to be a problem.
1: Yeah, there's an old theory about coins which says that there's big money and little money. They work very differently. Big money is large value coins that are sort of used by merchants and the wealthy and for international trade. Small money is used for retail purchases of just wheat and beer and bread. I think that carries over to now as well. It is much cheaper for the bank to produce big loans, to take big deposits, to make big transfers, than it is to make lots and lots of little loans, little transfers, little deposits. And for that reason, the American banking system favors large depositors, large borrowers. If you are not, then your money is poorer quality in America. You have to pay for transfers to, you know, move small amounts of money from one bank to another. If we can understand that money isn't magic, that it's not all just fiat, then we can start to look at how it's produced, for whom it's produced, and who gets the high quality money and who gets the poor quality money. And I think we don't take seriously enough the problem of small depositors and people outside of the banking system in America.
2: There is a series of questions here I could ask you about the dollar as the global reserve currency, exorbitant privilege, strong dollar, all that. I'm not gonna. What I am gonna ask you, though, is whether you think the global economy would be what it is today without the dollar.
1: Oh, God, that's a question I haven't encountered before that I'll actually have to think about.
2: You're welcome.
1: I think that the dollar system enabled rapid globalization in a way that we hadn't seen before. You know, the oldest problem in finance is, how do you pay someone in another country in another currency? Very difficult to solve this. You have lots of banks and lots of companies with access to American dollars, deposits in American banks, and sort of brand new dollar loans from those banks in the City of London. That creates this vast pool of what we call liquid dollars that can very easily move back and forth. And I don't think that global trade would have grown as quickly as it did at the end of the 20th century without that pool.
2: It is a book called The Almighty Dollar, 500 Years of the World's Most Powerful Money. Brendan Greeley wrote it, used to be a journalist covering, among other things, the Federal Reserve. Now he's back in academia. Brendan, thanks a lot. I really enjoyed it.
1: Thank you.

0: Coming up.
1: You know what's worth a lot of money? Tools that mean companies don't have to hire so many cyber techs.
0: I mean, great, unless you're a cyber tech. But first, let's do the numbers. Dow Industrial's up 159 today, a third of 1%, 49,686. The NASDAQ went the other way, subtracted 134 points, about a half percent, 26,090. The S&P 500 down 5 points, just under a tenth of 1%, ended things at 74.3. So, retailers, where we started, Walmart rang up 1.4% today. Target collected 1.5%. TJX, which is the parent of TJ Maxx, founded 1.9%. Home Depot up about 0.75%. Hey, where has Warren Buffett been putting his money? His company, Berkshire Hathaway. Yes, I know Buffett's retired, but work with me here. Berkshire Hathaway reports it's invested more than $2.5 billion in Delta Airlines and upped its stake in Google's parent Alphabet, both of which today basically unchanged. Bonds up, yield on the 10-year T-note down 4.58%. 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
3: 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Severe thunderstorm watch for another 12 minutes for the Chicago area at 77 right now. In Portage Park, we have 77 degrees in Glenview. 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
0: This is Marketplace. I'm Kai Rizdahl. If it seems like we've been talking about housing a lot lately, I mean, it's because we have biggest asset most people own and all that. We are supposed to be right now smack in peak home buying season, a huge time not only for buyers and sellers, but agents and lenders and the many, many people whose livelihoods depend on people fixing up and furnishing the homes that they have just bought. This is overall a light week data-wise, housing excepted. We're going to get pending home sales and new home starts and a reading on builder confidence out today from the National Home Builders Association. Spoiler alert, builders are a teensy bit more confident, but still pretty dejected. Marketplace's Carla Javier got back on the phone with some of the realtors she's been talking to hear how things are going in their local markets.
5: Builders' expectations of current sales conditions, sales expectations, and potential buyer traffic ticked up a few points in May after dropping in April, according to the National Home Builders Association. In Bellevue, just across Lake Washington from Seattle, Michael Urbino with Team Foster at Compass says he follows national numbers like these, but it's been a tough market for the builders he works with. There isn't a lot of land to expand into, and material and labor costs are high.
6: All at the same time, the buyers are, I think, finally saying, and they have been saying for a couple of years, that these prices are just getting too high, combined with the high property taxes, high insurance costs, and high interest rates.
5: He says builders are squeezed and are rethinking what they can afford to build, if they can build at all, which may mean smaller projects.
6: Anything that's not out of the ground yet, at this moment, it's likely we're going to be redrawing it for a future economy that maybe is, you know, the prices are lower than where they have been.
5: Over in Miami, Joanna Jimenez of the Opus Group at Compass says most of the transactions her team works on are resales of existing homes. And she's noticed that two different markets are emerging.
7: In neighborhoods where buyers are heavily reliant on financing, we are seeing they are taking longer to make decisions. They're touring more properties. They're very price sensitive. So a lot of those buyers are asking for credits to help offset like the higher borrowing costs.
5: Jimenez says in the other market, where a significant number of the transactions are in cash, buyers are moving much faster. She says it's good to be aware of what's happening across the country, but she's focused on the local picture.
7: What are the cash sales share in your zip code? How many months of inventory do we have? What is the median sales price? Did it go up? Is it going down?
5: Because she says it's these hyper-local numbers that help the most when navigating the market with her buyers and sellers. I'm Carla Javier from Marketplace.

0: There are those who sing the praises of artificial intelligence, of all the incredible things it can or will be able to do. And then there are those who are anticipating all the harm it can do. There's the whole Mythos thing, the latest model from Anthropic, which the company very publicly has declined to release to the public because of worries it could be a super hacking tool in the wrong hands. But even before Mythos, AI was already helping bad guys automate bigger and faster and more sophisticated attacks. FBI data shows cybercrime losses in the United States were up more than 25% last year. Yes, AI is being used to defend cyber systems, but a lot of organizations have been chronically underinvested in security, and industry groups have long pointed to a shortage of people with the skills needed to defend against all that hacking. And to top it all off, as Marketplace's Megan McCarty-Carino reports, a lot of job seekers trying to break into that field are hitting a firewall.
1: Megan Osteen has wanted to work in tech pretty much forever.
2: My dad, he was a software engineer, and I just remember, like, a lot of my childhood, I would sit in his office with him, and he would explain to me what he was doing, like, how it worked.
1: Life sort of got in the way of her plans. She left college when she became a mom and grabbed the work she could, most recently as a behavioral therapist for kids with autism. When her dad died a few years ago, she decided it was time to make a career leap, and she kept hearing cybersecurity was the way to go.
2: Because of the projected job growth and the demand within the field, it seemed promising.
1: She took online courses and in February earned her first cybersecurity certification. She's been looking for jobs, but not finding many opportunities.
2: I'm trying to find ways to keep pushing forward and not get stuck in the mud, but it has been truly very difficult. I just feel like it was false advertisement.
1: Cybersecurity jobs have been the focus of a decades-long workforce development push. Learn to code, but with the urgency of a national security imperative. It spawned a cottage industry of federal and state programs, for-profit boot camps, certifications, and online career coaches like Evan Lutz.
3: The thing that initially gave me rise on social media is that I can speak very quickly with concise ideas.
1: He's not joking.
3: If you want to start your cybersecurity career in 90 days, making $90,000 a year, the first thing you're going to need are certifications. We're going to go with Network
1: Lutz
3: Plus.
1: Lutz quit his job teaching high school math in 2019 to get into cyber and now advises others on his roadmap for success.
3: I've never seen this fail in the U.S. and it works every time.
1: Which at the time was true. Through the early 2020s, Lutz says, demand seemed insatiable. Interest rates were near zero, tech was booming, and workers were in short supply coming out of the pandemic.
3: You could literally have a security plus IT certifications in a month or two and no experience and get a job making $60,000 a year.
1: But workers weren't the only ones who got the message, says Joseph Fuller at Harvard Business School.
4: If you are an innovative company, you're looking out there and saying, you know what's worth a lot of money? Tools that mean companies don't have to hire so many cyber techs because they're hard to get and they're expensive.
1: AI is increasingly taking over the routine tasks that junior workers once handled, like monitoring systems for anomalies and deciding which ones to prioritize for response.
4: And you're going to see that again and again and again.
1: Anywhere, the labor market is signaling high demand. It makes it nearly impossible for workers to plan for a secure future, says Lisa Countryman-Kiros at JVS, a job training nonprofit in the San Francisco Bay Area.
5: There's almost a generation of people for whom the rug has been pulled out from under them.
1: When entry-level IT jobs started drying up, JVS pivoted to cybersecurity training last year. But Countryman-Kiros says employers seem to be hiring for senior roles, people with the experience to be the boss of AI. The market is tough for people starting out, and she's not sure if they'll continue the program.
5: We are focused on moving people from poverty to the middle class. And, you know, there have been for decades really a declining number of opportunities that allow you to do that.
1: Job seeker Megan Osteen says she might have to go back to her old job in behavioral therapy while she plans for her next steps.
2: There's a lot of weight on it, financial weight, especially because I am a single mom and I did, you know, pause my career, pause everything in order to pursue this. I want to, you know, prove that I can do it to like my dad, you know, and there's a lot of weight on it.
1: In the meantime, she's putting her skills to practical use. She used AI to build a system that flags job scam phishing messages, which she's been getting a lot of during her search. I'm Megan McCarty-Carino for Marketplace.

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1: This final note on the way out, I don't think we've touched on energy at all today, so there is this. More evidence, if you needed it, which regular listeners to this program do not, that oil trades in a global market. Saw it in the Wall Street Journal today that late last month, the United States was exporting 14.2 million barrels of crude and crude derivatives every single day. As the journal points out, before the president's war with Iran, that was basically one out of every seven barrels consumed on the entire planet. Amir Babawi, Caitlin Ash, John Gordon Oyakar, Steve Mullis, and Stephanie Seek are the Marketplace editing staff. Kelly Silvera is the news director. And I'm Kai Rizdal. We will see you tomorrow, everybody.

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1: You're listening to WBEZ. Thanks for being with us on this Monday. I'm Mel Ballara. Coming up, as millions of Muslims prepare for the annual Hajj pilgrimage to Mecca, Pakistan is sending one of the largest groups amid added uncertainty from the war in the Middle East. Plus, later, the grandson of President John F. Kennedy is running for Congress in New York City.
2: The Democratic Party is in trouble. We're on the ropes. We've got no power on a federal level, and we need to shake things up and do things differently.
1: More from Jack Schlossberg on why he's best suited to represent Manhattan's 12th Congressional District. That conversation later on WBEZ.
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1: 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Well, showers are going to return overnight through mid-morning tomorrow. We're on our way to a high Tuesday of 80. Things are going to cool down big time by Wednesday, when it'll be partly sunny and sharply cooler, a high of 58. Partly sunny on Thursday and still cool with a high of 61, just 50s Thursday by the lake.
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1: Let's take a look at traffic and transit. We're on I-55 in Will County, northbound before Route 126. You've got an accident adding to the delays. And the Kennedy Express lanes westbound between Armitage and Diversey, an earlier accident also adding to the delays there. And on the Stevenson southbound, the off-ramp to the Tri-State, there's an accident on the northbound exit ramp. This is WBEZ.
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0: It's All Things Considered from NPR News. I'm Scott Detrow.
5: And I'm Juana Summers. A jury in Oakland, California has dismissed all the claims in Elon Musk's lawsuit against OpenAI CEO Sam Altman and others. OpenAI is the company behind ChatGPT, and a lot of Silicon Valley was watching this case for its implications on the future of artificial intelligence. Also watching was Rachel Miro, senior editor of KQED's Silicon Valley News Desk. She is with us now from the courthouse. Hi there.
6: Hi there.
5: Rachel, remind us if you can, what were these claims that Elon Musk made against Sam Altman and others affiliated with OpenAI?
6: Elon Musk co-founded OpenAI with Altman and others back in 2015 as a nonprofit, explicitly to develop artificial intelligence safely and for the benefit of humanity. The company, which is now a for-profit subsidiary built on top of that nonprofit, is now approaching worth $1 trillion ahead of an anticipated IPO. $1 trillion.